0: We can distinguish between election and salvation, but we can never tear them apart. Now, some people think that after we are saved, that becomes the grounds of our election. So in a certain sense, salvation precedes election. Those who hold the view of election that we call a prescient view or a foreknowledge view of election are those who believe that God elects to salvation those people whom he knows from eternity, from his perspective of foreknowledge. He looks down the quarter of time and he knows in advance who will respond positively to the offer of the gospel and who will not. And on the basis of his prior knowledge of what people do in response to the gospel, he makes his decree or decision of election. So when he sees people exercising faith and entering into a state of salvation, on that basis, he elects them. But that view of election, I don't think is a biblical view. I don't think that it explains election. I think it fundamentally denies the biblical view of election. And unfortunately, it is a doctrine of election that in the final analysis makes the deciding factor rooted and grounded in something that we do, rather than purely on the grace and mercy of God. And I think people that take that view of election are of the same group, basically, that struggle inevitably with their assurance because their assurance is tied to their performance, as it were. But as I understand the scripture, election is unto salvation. So that if you are elect, you are saved. And if you are saved, that's the clearest sign that you are numbered among the elect. Now let's state it another way. None of those who are saved are not elect. And none of those who are elect fail to be saved. Salvation flows out of election. So if I want to be sure of my salvation, the first thing I need to know is, am I numbered among the elect? So I see there in Peter's teaching why it is so important that I be diligent in making my calling and my election sure, because if I'm sure about my being numbered among the elect, then I can be certain with respect to my salvation, not only today, but in the future as well. Because election is not simply to make salvation possible, but the purpose of God in election is to save the elect. And that purpose is not frustrated. Let me read a passage that's not usually mentioned in this regard, but one that I take great comfort in. Is found in the 17th chapter of the Gospel according to St. John, which is in the middle of Jesus' high priestly prayer for his disciples and for those who believe after them. And this is a passage of great encouragement for the whole church of all time. But in verse 6, Jesus says in his prayer, "I have manifested your name to the men whom you have given me out of the world. They were yours, you gave them to me, and they have kept your word. Now they have known that all things which you have given me are from you. For I have given to them the words that you have given me, and they received them, and have known surely that I came forth from you, and they believed that you sent me. I pray for them. I do not pray for the world, but for those whom you have given me, for they are yours, and all mine are yours, and yours are mine, and I am glorified in them. Now I am no longer in the world, but these are in the world, and I come to you. Holy Father, keep through your name those whom you have given me, that they may be one as we are. While I was with them in the world, I kept them in your name. Those whom you gave me, I have kept. None of them is lost except the son of perdition, that the scripture may be fulfilled. Now, this idea that Jesus expresses in this prayer is that the Father gives the gifts of people, of the redeemed, to the Son. And all that the Father gives to the Son, Jesus says earlier in John's Gospel, come to me. And all that come to him are kept by him. And so this refers back to the elect, who are the ones whom the Father gives to the Son, and the elect that the Father gives to the Son are preserved by the Son. The basis of our assurance is not to be a confidence in our ability to persevere. You know, we talk about the perseverance of the saints, and I believe that the saints do in fact persevere, but the reason why they persevere is because they are preserved, and so it's better to speak of the preservation of the saints than the perseverance of the saints. And so we hear in this chapter Jesus appeal to the Father that those who have been given to him may be kept. Now, when we look further at this whole relationship between election and salvation, we need to be concerned with what we call in theology the ordo salutis. It was just a fancy way of describing what we say in English, the order of salvation. And when we talk about the order of salvation, we're talking about a sequence of things or actions or events that take place that are the discrete aspects of all that's involved in our salvation. But also, when we talk about the order of salvation, we're talking about what we call a logical order rather than a temporal order. Now, here's what I mean by that distinction. We say and we believe that we are justified by faith alone. Now, the question is, how long after we possess true saving faith are we justified? Is it 5 minutes, 5 months, 5 years, 5 seconds? No, we would say that justification and faith are coterminous with respect to time. The very moment we have true faith, in that same instant, God receives us as justified people. But we still say that faith comes before justification, not justification before faith. Even though they occur at the same time, one precedes the other one logically, by a logical priority. Now, what we mean by logical priority is this, that since our justification depends upon and rests upon faith, faith is the prerequisite, the necessary condition that has to be present for justification to take place. So faith is logically necessary for justification. It precedes justification, not in time, but in terms of logical necessity. So when we're talking about the order of salvation, keep in mind that what we have in view here are distinctions with respect to prerequisites, to logical necessities. Now, with that in mind, let's turn our attention briefly to the so-called golden chain in Romans chapter 8. In Romans chapter 8, we have one of the most famous and beloved verses in all of the New Testament. In verse 28, we read, "And we know that all things work together for good to those who love God, to those who are the called according to his purpose. Now, let me just pause for a second and say, notice that this promise that all things work together for good, for those who love God, who are described here as the ones who are the called according to his purpose. So that's a special kind of calling. The Bible speaks about the call of the gospel that goes out to everybody, what we call the outer call or the external call. And not everybody that hears the gospel with their ears, not everybody who hears the outer call is saved. But we also speak of the inner call, the call of God in the person, in the heart, that is a work of God the Holy Spirit, which call is effectual. That is the call by which the Holy Spirit opens the ears of the believer and the eyes of the believer, the heart of the believer, working within us to bring about the purpose of God. So that this is just another phrase or another descriptive term for the elect. All of the elect receive this inner call. All of the elect receive the purposive call of God. And all who receive this inner call of God are numbered among the elect. And I think that becomes very clear in the verses that follow from this. Let's look at it. For whom he foreknew, he also predestined to be conformed to the image of his son. Now, Paul's talking here about the purposes of God with respect to salvation. And he begins by mentioning God's foreknowledge. And those whom he foreknew, he predestined to what? What was the goal of the predestination? To be conformed to the image of Christ, so that our election is in Christ. Now here comes in verse 29 what is called in theology the golden chain. I'm sorry, verse 30. Moreover, whom he predestined, these he also called. Whom he called, he also justified. Whom he justified, he also glorified. Now this is an abbreviated version of what we call the order of salvation. There are other aspects to the order of salvation besides what are mentioned here. This hits the highlights. Notice that sanctification is not in this list. But what is in this list include the following items. First of all, foreknowledge. Second of all, predestination. Third, what? Calling. Fourth, justification. Fifth, glorification. Now, there is an order here that is a logical order that is followed. And it's very important to our understanding of assurance of salvation to grasp what is going on here in this order of salvation. It starts with foreknowledge. Now, the reason why that prescient view of election that I mentioned earlier is so popular is that because people come to this text and they say, wow, the first step is foreknowledge. Ha-ha. Therefore, that means that election or predestination is based upon something that God knows about people in advance. Now, the text doesn't say that. In fact, as Paul elaborates this in Romans 9, I think he precludes that possibility. But because foreknowledge is mentioned first, people make the assumption that it is on the basis of foreknowledge that predestination takes place. But from a Reformed understanding of election, let's understand this, that people who are elect in God's decrees and according to God's purposes are not nameless ciphers. From all eternity, God elects Abraham. From all eternity, God elects Jacob. But for him to elect somebody, he has to have some idea of who it is he's electing. So obviously, foreknowledge must precede predestination, because God is predestinating somebody, people. And so he has to know those people before he predestines them. So obviously the first thing is foreknowledge. The second thing is predestination. But notice the elliptical structure of this passage. That is, there are things unstated that are clearly implied. And what goes on in here is that those whom he foreknew, that he also predestinate, those whom he predestinate, that he also call, those whom he called, that he also justify, those whom he justified, that he also glorify. What is clearly understood here is that all who are in the category of the foreknown are predestined. Now again, God's foreknowledge in general includes all people, not just the elect. But here he's speaking about that foreknowledge that he has of his elect, because all whom he foreknows, in the sense that he foreknows them here, are predestined, and all who are predestined, what? Are called. Now the critical point is this, don't miss it. All who are called are justified. So if all who are called are justified, this can't possibly refer to the external call. It has to refer to the internal call, because all who receive this particular call receive justification, just as all who are justified are glorified. So if I want to know if I am glorified, if I'm going to be glorified, if I'm going to be saved in the final analysis, if I can determine whether I'm justified, I know I'm going to be glorified. If I'm justified now, I have nothing to worry about. That he who has begun a good work in me is going to finish it to the end. And we'll look further at that in our next lecture. But now we want to ask the question where calling fits in to my assurance. If this calling has reference to the operation of the Holy Ghost on the soul that prepares us for faith and justification, then if I know that I have been called, then I know that I'm elect. Well, how do I know if I'm called? Well, let's go quickly to Ephesians chapter 2. Chapter 2 of Ephesians begins in verse 1 with these words, "And you he made alive, who were dead in trespasses and sin, in which you once walked according to the course of this world, according to the prince of the power of the air, the spirit who now works in the sons of disobedience, among whom we all once conducted ourselves in the lusts of our flesh, fulfilling the desires of the flesh and of the mind, and were by nature children of wrath, just as the others. But God, who is rich in mercy because of his great love with which he loved us, even when we were dead in trespasses, made us alive together with Christ. By grace you have been saved, raised us up together, made us sit together in the heavenly places in Christ Jesus, that in the ages to come he might show the exceeding riches of his grace and his kindness toward us in Christ Jesus. For by grace you have been saved through faith, and that," and the antecedent of that is faith, "is not of yourselves. It's the gift of God. Not of works, lest anyone should boast. For we are his workmanship, created in Christ Jesus for good works, which God prepared beforehand that we should walk in them." In this brief summary, what Paul is focusing on is the work of the Holy Spirit that he describes in terms of quickening, which means being made alive, which we understand in theological categories to refer to our rebirth, to our regeneration, that which Jesus told Nicodemus was a prerequisite for anyone's even seeing the kingdom, let alone entering the kingdom of God. And that is tied to this internal calling. And so my basic question as I seek assurance is this: am I a regenerate person? If I am a regenerate person, then I know I'm numbered among the elect. Because without election, this work of the Holy Ghost will never take place in your soul. So all who are elect will become at some point in this life regenerate of the Holy Spirit, and all who are regenerate are numbered among the elect. So if you can be sure of your regeneration, you can be sure of your election. If you're sure of your election, you're sure of your salvation. Now, again, what is critical is that we understand what regeneration is. There is massive confusion out there in the Christian world about the nature of regeneration. And people who call themselves evangelicals in America walk around believing very, very different things about what happens to a person in the case of the Holy Spirit's quickening them or regenerating them from spiritual death to spiritual life. And that's why, again, I say having a sound doctrine of regeneration is critical to having the full assurance of our state of grace and our relationship to God. And so in our next and final session, I want to look at the work of God the Holy Spirit in our lives as the most important foundation for our ever achieving genuine assurance of salvation.
1: That was R.C. 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
2: The spiritually dead person is alienated from the life of God. There is no capacity for a response. And it isn't just a question of being dead and inanimate. It's like John Eadie, the great Scotch commentator, said, it's a case of death walking. They are literal spiritual zombies because they don't know they're dead. They're still going through some motions.
3: 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I'm your host, Phil Johnson. 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But that's exactly where John MacArthur leads you today on Grace to You. Find out how to use the immense spiritual resources God has designed you for if you're a Christian, and see why, as the title of John's study says, you are richer than you think. Turn to Ephesians chapter 2, and you can follow along as John begins the lesson.
2: We ask ourselves often the question, what does it mean to be saved? What does it mean to be a Christian? What does it mean to be really born again? Well, here is the definition of that. And there's a lot of confusion about it. There are a lot of people, as we know, claiming to be born again today that it's very obvious don't know the meaning of it. I remember when I was speaking to a group of movie people, actors and actresses in Hollywood one time, and I presented Jesus Christ as this handsome, strikingly handsome, a dark complexioned man from India who was an actor, a young actor. And I got all finished, and he came up to me and he said, I am a Muslim, but he said, what you have said has intrigued me, and I would like to have Jesus Christ. And I thought, boy, you know, that's fabulous, because you don't have Muslims do that very, very often. So we went off in a little side room at the hotel where it was happening, and I presented Christ to him, and he prayed a little prayer, and he invited Jesus Christ into his life, and then he opened his eyes and looked at me and said, and now isn't it wonderful? He said, I have Jesus and Muhammad. And I said, I don't think you understand. Christianity is not going up to the shelf and saying, I'll take one of those, and let's see, one of those. That isn't it. A lot of confusion about what it means to be a Christian, what it means to have Christ, what it means to be born again. But if you look with me at Ephesians 2, 1 to 10, it ought to eliminate any doubt and any question. Because it's here. Now remember that the book of Ephesians is concerned with what it means to be in Christ, what it means to be one with Jesus Christ, what it means to be a part of his body, the church, of which he is the head, what it means to have been master planned into the body from before the world began. We saw in chapter 1 through verse 14 that Paul presents the master plan of God in eternity past. Then in verses 15 to 23, he prays that we would understand it, that we would really get a grip on the meaning of being in Christ, what it means to be a part of God's eternal plan, what it means to have been elected, redeemed, and granted an inheritance forever with God. We've talked about the tremendous wonders of our position. All that we have in having Christ is in chapter 1. Now, Paul moves from eternity past in chapter 1 into time in chapter 2. In chapter 2, we find the Apostle Paul describing the very process of salvation, the very act of salvation, the very miracle of salvation that drew us into realizing this eternal plan. The plan is in 1. How you get in it is in chapter 2. Now, I want to tie another thing into your thinking also. The Apostle Paul is very concerned that we understand that as Christians, we are possessors of the power of God. All right? It isn't just that when you're saved, you get your sins forgiven plus nothing. No, no. You receive all the power of God. It's all there at the moment of salvation. And that's the message of verse 19 of chapter 1, where he is praying that we would understand the exceeding greatness of his power toward us who believe according to the already present working of his mighty power. In other words, Paul is praying, oh God, may these Christians know, may they know the tremendous power that is theirs in you. That's what is on his mind. He wants us to understand this power. And so he gives an illustration of it in verse 20. You remember we looked at it last time. It is the power with which he raised Christ from the dead and set him at the right hand. It is resurrection power. It is exaltation power. Okay? That's his first illustration. He's praying, oh God, may these Christians understand their resource, their reservoir, their power, their might, their energy. May they know what they have in having Christ. And in order to illustrate that, he says, it is the power that was so powerful, it unlocked the chains of death and set Christ free and drew him right up to an exalted place at the right hand of God. That's the power. Further, he says in chapter 2, it is the power that raised you from the dead and lifted you to the exaltation of the sons of God to sit you at the right hand of God with Christ. In other words, this is point 2. To understand the power of God, look at the resurrection of Christ and his exaltation. Secondly, to understand the power of God, look at your resurrection and your exaltation. You say, what do you mean? Have I been raised from the dead? Have I been exalted? Yes. Spiritually, that's already happened. Physically, it'll happen in the future. Someday you'll be raised out of this world physically. The redemption of the body, Romans 8 talks about, and you'll be with Christ, and you'll be in his image. Someday, the resurrection and exaltation of the body. But already, past tense, if you're a Christian, God has accomplished the resurrection and exaltation of your soul, of your spirit. And that's the miracle Paul wants to talk about in chapter 2. And in so discussing it, presents to us a great picture of the doctrine of salvation. But really, this presentation is an illustration of the power of God granted to the believer. Now let's look at it. And as we examine this, verses 1 to 10, I want you to see 6 aspects of salvation. Now, the general outline of this text is that he presents salvation in 3 tenses, past, verses 1 to 3, present, verses 4 to 6 and 8 and 9, and future, verses 7 and 10. He sees the past, the present, and the future of the Christian. What he was, what he is, what he will be as salvation takes place. And so we're looking at that. But under that general thrust, I want you to see 6 aspects of salvation. And these are the 6. Salvation is, from sin, by love, into life, with purpose, through faith, unto good works. Now, we'll give those one at a time. First, salvation is from sin. From sin. And this deals with the past. The past from sin. Look at verse 1. And you... And we'll skip the part that's italicized. If in your Bible it's italicized, that's meaning it's added, and it's all right there, but we'll skip it because it picks up later in the text. And you who were dead in trespasses and sins, in which in time past, now you see we're in the past tense of the Christian life, You walked according to the course of this world, according to the prince of the power of the air, the spirit that now worketh in the sons of disobedience, among whom also we all had our manner of life, it's past tense again, in times past, in the lusts of our flesh, fulfilling the desires of the flesh and of the mind, and were by nature the children of wrath, even as others. We'll stop right there. Now, there is probably no clearer statement on the sinfulness of man in the New Testament than that. That really delineates it. And it makes Paul's first point. You are a sinner, and you are dead. Now, if he's going to tell us about God's power is best demonstrated in resurrection. And the resurrection of Christ was demonstration number one, and your resurrection from sin is demonstration number two. If you're a Christian, you've already been raised from the deadness of sin. And maybe that's a greater miracle than physical resurrection. Look with me at verse 1 again. And you who were dead. Now, this describes the condition of every individual. You were dead. Now, listen to me. If you're a Christian, this is your past. If you're not a Christian, this is your present. This is where you are right now. You're dead. You see, man's trouble is not that he's out of harmony with his environment. Man's trouble is not that he can't make meaningful relationships. Man's trouble is he is dead. In 4:18 of Ephesians, it says he is alienated from the life of God. So that his deadness is not deadness in the physical, it is deadness in the spiritual. He is dead to God. His body is alive, but his inner man, spiritually speaking, is dead. You say, what does it mean to be alienated from the life of God, dead to God? The best way to see it is in reference to physical death. Physical death is an inability to respond. And no matter what the stimulus is, physical death means you can't react. You've been to enough funerals, and so have I, to know what physical death is. Doesn't matter what the stimulus is, no physically dead individual ever reacts to any stimulus. I remember one time I was sitting in my office over here some years back, and a little boy came banging on the door, and he was crying, and he said, "Are you the Reverend? Are you the Reverend?" And I said, "Yes." And he said, come, please, quickly, quickly." And so he took off running, and I ran after him. We ran down Roscoe Boulevard, halfway down this block, and crossed the street into a house. And I got in the house, and the lady was standing there, a young lady, and she was weeping, and the tears were running down her face. And I said, "Well, what is it? What's wrong?" And she said, "My baby is dead. My baby is dead. My baby's dead." And she pointed to the bedroom, and I walked in, and lying on the bed was a little lifeless baby of about 3 months. It was turning a funny kind of a blue color, and there was absolutely no breath at all. And I asked her if she had tried to revive the baby, and she said, "Yes, yes." And she picked up the baby, and she caressed the baby to her breast and loved it and kissed it and cried tears all over its little head, but there was absolutely no response. And soon the ambulance arrived, and they were unable to do anything. The baby was dead. And I thought to myself, you know, I'm sure that in terms of human relationships, the very strongest stimulus there is the love of a mother for a little infant. If that mother can't get a response out of that little infant, that's death. Physical death, the inability to respond. Spiritual death is the same thing. All the caresses and all of the affection and all the tears and the love of God draw out absolutely nothing. Because a spiritually dead person is alienated from the life of God. There is no capacity for a response. And it isn't just a question of being dead and inanimate. It's like John Eady, the great Scotch commentator, said, it's a case of death walking. They are literal spiritual zombies because they don't know they're dead. They're still going through some motions. Death walking. Jesus put the two concepts together, physical death and spiritual death, in the 8th chapter of Matthew, when he called a certain man to be his disciple and follow him, and the man said, well, I'll follow you, but first let me go home and bury my father. And Jesus said in Matthew 8:22, let the dead bury their dead. And he put them both together. Let the spiritually dead bury the physically dead. I've got better things for you to do. And so it is that man is in a state of death walking. 1 Timothy 5:6, Paul said, she that lives in pleasure is dead while she lives. It's a case of going through a zombie-like activity. And what is the activity of the death walker? Look at it, verse 1. Dead in trespasses and sins. Functioning in the area of sin. Functioning in the area of trespass. Now, I want you to notice something. We are not dead because of sin. We are dead because we were born sinful. We are not dead because we commit sin. We don't do a sin and then die. We're born dead. That's why we sin. I always think of it this way. I am not a liar because I lie. I lie in the first place because in my heart, what? I'm a liar. A man does not kill, and thus he is a murderer. He kills because he is a murderer. The Bible says that it is what comes out of a man that defiles the man. And we are dead, and that deadness functions in sinfulness. The in here in the Greek is what is called a locative of sphere. It is talking about the sphere in which we live. It is not a because of, it is an in. It is a location, a position. And by the way, the opposite of being in Christ is being in trespasses and sin. The word sins is interesting. Hamartia, very familiar word. It's a hunter's word. It means to miss the target, to miss the mark. A man shoots his arrow and misses the target. The second word, paroptima, the word trespass, means to slip or fall or stumble or go the wrong direction. Both are true of man, and I don't know, commentators through the years have tried to make distinctions between what these two words mean. They're basically two ways of looking at the same thing. And it's just that God uses two words, and both of them in the plural, to show the totality of sinfulness that is the result of deadness. Being alienated from the life of God means total deadness, total sinfulness. Now you say, but hamartia, in the sense of missing the mark, what do you mean by that? Now watch. This is the real, true biblical definition of sin. Sin is a failure to hit God's target. All right, well you say, what's God's target? Here it is, listen. For all have sinned, even, chi there, come short of the what? Glory of God. Sin is a failure.

decadence, in the decaying of what is left. But sin is not a question of decay ultimately, it is a question of falling short of something. In other words, now listen to this. We all understand that a robber is a sinner, and a murderer is a sinner, and a rapist is a sinner, and a liar is a sinner, and so forth and so forth and so forth. We're all clued in on that. But listen to me. Sin has much more to do with what you don't do than what you do do. You got that? Sin is really not an issue of what you do, but of what you fail to do. It is that you fail to come to the glory of God. It is that you fail, Matthew 5:48, where Jesus said, "Be ye perfect as your Father in heaven is perfect." And that's where we fail, right? Or as it is written, 1 Peter 1:16, "Be ye holy for I am holy." Glory, holiness, perfection, that's the target. And that's where we fail. Now, there may be different levels of morality, different degrees of decadence, but we all fall short. It would be as if the whole congregation from Grace all lined up on the Pacific Ocean and said, "We're going to have a jump off, folks. We're going to see who can jump to Catalina. And you can have as long a run as you want. And we'll all run down to the beach and everybody jump and we'll see who gets there." Listen, we'd all end up at different levels in the water, but nobody would get to Catalina. And the same thing is true in terms of the spiritual. There are different levels of attainment in human life. There are different levels of morality and so forth, but nobody gets to the glory of God. And nobody gets to perfection. And nobody gets to holiness. That's why we only know that in Jesus Christ, when His righteousness is given to us by God. You see, it is not so much that sin is what I do, it is what I fail to do. I'm trying to jump to perfection, I don't make it, and I land in the sea of sin. So my behavioral sins are simply what is left when I can't make it to God's standard. And I say that because a lot of times we meet good people, and we say, "I'm a good guy. I mean, I do civic good, humanitarian good. I'm a wonderful father. I love my wife, love my kids, take care of things. I'm very generous, very kind." Listen, nobody would ever deny that, and that's very wonderful. I mean, that's a good way to be. Jesus recognized that. In Luke chapter 6, verse 33, Jesus said, "If you do good to them who do good to you, what thanks do you have? Sinners do the same." Jesus said sinners do good to each other. That's right. People do good to each other, but Jesus said people who do good to each other are still called what? Sinners. Because sinning is not an issue of what you're doing to each other. It's not relational. You can't say, "Well, I'm all right because I do good to people." That isn't the point. The point is, it's what you don't do. And you don't live a holy life. And you don't live a perfect life. And you don't reach the standard which is the glory of God. That's the issue. And in Luke 11:13, Jesus said this, "If ye then, being evil, know how to give good gifts to your children, how much more shall your heavenly Father give the Holy Spirit to them that ask?" In other words, he says, you know, there are people who give good gifts to their children. What kind of people are those, Lord? Evil. What do you mean, evil? Well, their evil is not manifest in the fact that they do good for their children. It's manifest in what they don't do and can't do. And that is to reach the standard of the glory of God. Let me show it to you another way. John 16:8. "And when he has come, the Holy Spirit, he will reprove the world of sin." Now watch. The Holy Spirit is going to convict people of sin. He's going to move into the hearts of men and convict them of sin. What sin? Verse 9. "Of sin because they believe not on me." Now notice, the sin of which the Spirit will convict is the sin of not doing something. You see that? It's not the sin of doing something, it's the sin of not doing it. You are not living to the glory of God. You are not perfect. You are not holy because you are not believing on Jesus Christ. And no matter what else you do, you're just ankle deep in the sea, a long way from the goal. That's the problem. So, man is dead. He is dead in his inability to reach God's standard. And he falls and slips and stumbles and goes the wrong direction because
of his deadness. He

0: a death-walking zombie manifesting a total inability to accomplish God's standard, even though from time to time he manifests some moral goodness. So he's a death walker. Let's look at verse 2. You say, well, what environment is he functioning in? This death walker who is wandering through existence, what is the sphere in which he functions? All right, verse 2. In which in time past you walked according to the course of this cosmos, this world, this age. Stop right there. First thing he says, you are not only dead before you're a Christian, but you are functioning as a death walker, doing sins and trespasses according to the course of the world. In other words, you are a victim of the spirit of the age. People say, well, we do what we want. My football coach used to say to me, I'd become a Christian, but I want to do what I want. And I used to say to him, but you're not doing what you want. You're doing what the world dictates. You are walking according to the course of the cosmos. Now, the word cosmos here doesn't speak of a physical world. It speaks more of the ideological world of sin, the conceptual world of evil, the system of Satan, the system which he generates. In other words, the zombie, the death walker, does indulge in the sins of the times. He's right up on them. He's current. He lives according to the world's standards, the world's values, in his own time. He's conducting himself in complete harmony with the spirit of the age. The Germans call it the Zeitgeist, the spirit of the times. He just does what the world does. It is an age alienated from God, and he has a mind alienated from God. They're in harmony with each other. He just walks in the sphere of sin in the spirit of the age. The cosmos which Satan dominates, according to John 12:31, the prince of this world, Jesus said, he dominates it, and it pressures man, and man succumbs and does what the world system tells him to do. That's total depravity. Total depravity is death walking in sin and trespass according to the spirit of the age. That's total depravity. Doesn't mean you never do a good thing. It just means you're locked into a circle that you can't escape. A death walk in the spirit of the age.
1: You're listening to Grace to You, the Bible teaching ministry of John MacArthur. The title of John's current study, Richer Than You Think. Now, today John used some, well, interesting terms to describe unbelievers. He called them zombie-like and death walkers. Makes you wonder how there could ever be hope for any of us. I mean, what can a spiritually dead person do to make himself spiritually alive? Here's how John answered that question.
2: The short answer? Nothing. Nothing. That is why Jesus said to Nicodemus, you must be born from above. That's a very, very well chosen metaphor. You must be born from above. You didn't contribute to your first birth. Obviously, nobody contributes to their physical birth. And that is why Jesus used that analogy. You had no contribution to your first birth, and you make no contribution to your second birth. You didn't make a contribution to your first birth because obviously you didn't exist. Well, you can't make a contribution to your new birth because, you know, in a sense you don't exist either. You are spiritually dead. You are a nothing, a no one, virtually non-existent. Theologians have called that the doctrine of absolute inability. Absolute inability. That is the foundation of our understanding of God's work of salvation. All the other elements of salvation come together and find their place based on this doctrine. To say it another way, the foundational doctrine on which salvation's understanding is built is the doctrine of human depravity, total depravity. This is the fundamental problem of all humanity. It is not a lack of self-esteem that is man's problem. It is not that he's out of harmony with his environment. It is that he is dead, virtually non-existent. He needs life.
1: 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And you probably have some questions about what John called the doctrine of absolute inability or other doctrines related to your salvation. 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
1: Well, hello everybody. I'm Steve Chase, and you are in River Streams, a program that we're doing out of our ministry, the Connecticut River Media Ministries, and to bring the gospel as ambassadors for Christ. We have a message of reconciliation, restoration, to be redeemed and reconciled to God through the gospel, which is God's message concerning His Son and His work in His Son and with His Son to fix mankind's problem. He's the only one that can do it, because he's the only one that fully understands the problem. God is the only one that knows the disease called sin. He understands it through and through. He understands where it came from, how it came, what it did, what it's doing, and what it forever will do. That there was only one way to resolve the problem, and that's through the message of the gospel, the preaching of the gospel. The foolishness of preaching, as a matter of fact, is what the apostle writes. The foolishness of preaching, because it challenges the pride. See, man, pride hates preaching. It hates the preaching of the gospel. Because it, number one, tells us that we have a problem, that we are not okay. I'm okay, you're okay. No, you're not. We're not okay at all, as a matter of fact. And we cannot fix that problem ourselves. Culture, money, technology, pharmacology, education, military, nothing can fix the problem. And God has allowed centuries to come and go, great civilizations to rise and fall, with, I mean, great advancement, great knowledge. When we think of it, the Chinese, you know, the Greeks, the Persians, the Romans, and all of the British Empire, and nobody could solve the problem. We keep doing the same things over and over and over again. We can't get out of it. We're locked into it because it's in our nature. So education, somebody said, maybe it was Noah Webster, I'd have to check that. One of the, you know, writers and creators of the dictionary, he said that education without salvation is damnation. Because professing ourselves to be wise, we become fools. The fool says in his heart, there is no God that I have to be accountable to. And so it's the pride, the nature, that one of the greatest manifestations of sin is pride. That probably is its core essence. And it won't let you, and it's a blinding influence. The God of this world, the little g of this world, little G-O-D, has blinded the minds of people through pride. That's why we don't want to hear the message, because we have to humble ourselves. We have to recognize. And so what God has done is He's put a diagnostic into humanity through the Jewish people called the law, that every, not only Jewish people, Romans 3:19 says, the law came that not only the Jewish people would fail at keeping it, because if they couldn't keep it with the covenants, with the promises, with the presence, with the temple, with the priest, if they couldn't keep it, then it just shows that nobody else could possibly. So that every mouth would be shut, and that the whole world would become guilty before God. We are guilty because we have received a sin nature, and we have sinned. That nature has made us commit sins. Well, I don't sin as bad as somebody else. It doesn't matter. James says, if we miss one point of the law, we're guilty of the whole thing. You say, well, I'm not as bad a sinner. Oh, in the right circumstances, you might very well be, and even worse. Because it's in our nature. The propensity, the corruption, the vitiation is there. In the human spirit, our human nature has been corrupted by sin. It has a personality. It has a will. Paul said, I found another law working in my members. He said, it had a will. It wanted to do what I didn't want to do. It has a personality. It has a desire. It has a will. And it was stronger. I said, I'm going to do this, and I find myself not doing that. I would say, I'm not going to do that, and I find myself doing it. So I find this law in my members. Who will deliver me? See, that's what the law is meant to do. And the second way that the Lord allows us to come to terms with the fact that we have this problem is just the empirical evidence of our own lives in sin. It just wrecks us. The wages of sin is death. The brokenness, the shattered lives, you know, the battered and worn and tattered and torn coming from the pig pen of life. It doesn't work. Even for people who seemingly are successful, you don't know what's going on in the inside of them. You don't know the anguish, the shame, the guilt, the frustration, the emptiness. Because this sin can't be fixed by anything else than what God said will fix it. And it was going to take God himself to become a man, that Emmanuel, you shall bring forth a son, he said to the virgin, prophetically even, 600 years, and to us a child is given, to us a child is born, to us a son is given. And God so loved the world that he gave his only begotten son, Emmanuel, God with us. God in the flesh. In the beginning was the Word, and the Word was with God, and the Word was God, and the Word became a human, became flesh, and dwelt among us. That God was in Christ, not imputing the trespasses of the world against them, but reconciling the world to himself. That's what Jesus was going to do. He was going to take the punishment. He first had to live a sinless life, which he did. He didn't have the sin nature because he didn't come into the world through the seed of Adam. This was a human being that had the nature of God and a human nature. He had God's nature and he had a human nature. And he could have sinned. The devil took him up, tried to get him to do what he did to Adam and Eve. What they couldn't do in paradise, he did in the wilderness. What they couldn't do with all of the food and the provision of God in this paradise garden, he did in the wilderness, fasting for 40 days. And he would not imbibe, he would not receive, he would not act upon the words of the devil. See, the problem wasn't in the fruit. The fruit was an action, but the problem, the nature, the corruption, was in the words of Satan, who was a fallen, he was a cherubim, a high order angel, anointed cherub that covereth. And he decided to leave his first estate, his purpose for God creating him, and he would be like God, and he would take man, and he would get man to come under his tutelage so that they would be conformed to his image and in his likeness. And if we take a little panorama and we run back through human history, as much as it's recorded and as much as we know, we're going to see what the image and the likeness and the nature of Satan does to man, or just start snapping some shots in our contemporary world right now. Wars and rumors of wars, and lying and cheating and stealing and pride and greed and lust and perversion and rape and murder and all of the things you can think of and beyond. We even become inventors of evil things, Paul said in Romans chapter 1. And God knew it. This is not a little problem. It was going to take God himself to come to fix it. And not just come to take the punishment and die on the cross for us, but he had to take us out as well. I've been crucified. It was not only Christ that died, because God put us in Christ. And so when he died as the last Adam, guess what? You and I died as well. See, the blood will cleanse us from our sins, but the cross lays the axe to the root of our human nature. Because Adam is dead, I have died in Christ. I've been crucified with Christ. But nevertheless, I live, but not I. Old I. It's the new humanity. I have been born again. Again, geneo. Anageneo. Born from above. The genetics, the gene that has brought me, is a divine gene now that has created a new kind of human being. And it's hard to see it because it's all, but if you've experienced it, you know it's true. And that new life, that new nature, that new person, you put off the old man and you put on the new man by being renewed in the spirit of your mind. We're maturing and growing into this new creation humanity. Hallelujah to God. So we're talking about restoration. That's what we've been talking about out of the book of Nehemiah. Because we see the evidence that God has allowed Israel to reach the apex of failure. They have just not slightly disobeyed him, but completely, persistently, and continuously disobeyed God, not only by just breaking a few of the laws, but they'd actually gone and began to do the sins of the heathen nations that he drove out before them and said, you get these, you dispossess these people, you make no covenants with them, because they have reached this point where I'm going to give you this land and you don't want to have any commingling with those people. Because and then what happened was Israel not only disobeyed God and commingled, but they began to transcend, do worse than the nations that were in the land before, until the point where God spent many, many hundreds of years through the prophetic ministry of pleading with these people. The heart of God, the pathos of the Almighty, groaning to these people and warning them and chastening them and disciplining them, giving them some pretty serious spankings. The staff of bread broken. There was famines. There was pestilences. There was limited military engagements that they lost, were defeated in. But God's trying to get their attention. In our day, we would say a couple of towers in a city known throughout the world, representing the spirit of Mammon, are destroyed in a day. A city, a whole city, gone in a day by a storm called Katrina. The etymology of that word, kataros, means purity or cleansing. I mean, hello? God is trying to speak to America like he's trying to speak to Israel. And we genuflect. We just, when those towers fell, then everybody was holding hands and singing, God bless America. But soon enough, We're right back to our sinful ways. Has the perversity and the sin level diminished since those days? No, it's just increased. We just continue on. We go to the next level. And the next level is not only this lifestyle's acceptable, and then we go on to the next level until it's actually just beyond comprehension what we do and what we think and the way that we've become so twisted. And iniquity means twistedness. It's the twisting of the human spirit and the human soul. That's what iniquity means. It's the twisting. I'm talking to the guys in the jail last night about sexual, you know, sins and stuff, and how God doesn't have any problem with sex. It's His idea. There's parameters. It's and it's the way to procreate and have the species continue to be fruitful and multiply. So there's enjoyment in it. Probably wouldn't do it if it wasn't. But when the enemy twists it, because it's the second strongest impulse a human being has. The first is survival. The second is procreation. And he gets and he twists those things in us. And then the bondage and the suffering and the injury that comes to our own lives and to other people's because of it. And this was what was happening to Israel. I mean, I could take you into the Old Testament, into the kings. Manasseh, one of the kings, he filled Jerusalem with innocent blood. They're offering their children to the idol god Moloch or Milcom. There was another name, Malcolm, you know, Malcolm or Moloch is what most of us know. And it was this huge bronze idol, huge thing, bigger, you know, than humans. And it had its outstretched arms, and they would heat this thing up until it was white hot. And they would take their living babies and throw it into the arms of these things. And they would, you know, just vaporize the screams and the wails that came out of those places where they did such a thing. And these were the kings of Israel. After, when Ezekiel was being carried away, the Lord says, "Come here, Ezekiel." He just grabs him. He said, "I'm going to show you something." And he says, "Dig a hole in the wall and go in there and look and see what they were doing." Now go a little bit further. Go to the next one and go and see what they're doing. The priest, the supposedly holy ones of God, look what they're doing. And they were bowing down to the east. They were bowing down to idols and doing... it was incredible. And they knew better. They neglected the worship of God, the law of God, the ways of God, until God finally said, "I've had enough." So you think God's mercy is just forever? It's not. He said to Noah, "You got 120 years. Preach righteousness, build an ark." And then after 120 years, and Noah put all those, they did everything God told him to do, brought those animals to clean, pairs, and da-da-da-da-da, the whole, you can go read it. And then it says, I think it's in Genesis 6, and maybe it's verse 11, it said, "And God shut the door." God shut them in. And then the rain started to fall, and the spring started to bubble up, and the flood came, and nobody got into the ark. Imagine the people now that were wailing and screaming and crying, this judgment has come. See, that's what's going to happen in the end. The door is, because Jesus is the ark now. That was just a type of Christ. And God shuts the door. There's coming a day when grace will be no more. It's ended. When Jesus gets up from his seated place of intercession, advocating and interceding the finished work, when he gets up and leaves that place to return, it's all over. Don't believe the things that people tell you that, you know, there's going to be, Holy Spirit's going to leave, and then there's going to be Jewish evangelist or these other things that people are going to get saved without the Holy Spirit because he's left with the church. I mean, it's just ridiculous, actually. It's not true. Listen, when this thing is over, it's over. Don't think, well, I'll just hang on and get saved later, you know, in the tribulation. No, you won't. God shut the door. And as it was in the days of Noah, so shall it be in the days when Jesus Christ returns. And I know you can pull out your teachings and stuff, but there's a lot of really stretching scriptures to make that stuff work. I mean, let's just get back. Listen, the day's coming when Jesus Christ returns, and it's over. There's nobody else getting in after that. And what a horrible thing. And that's why Peter said, God is being patient. He's not being slack. You think Jesus is not returning, but he's not returning because God wants everybody possible to repent and come to the knowledge of the truth. That's why it's not, but we're headed in that direction. And we all that are saved and know it. The creation knows it is groaning for it. It's coming. And this is serious. And just like with those, God says, I've had enough. And that's just a picture of something greater that's coming. You've not come to that reality, to that mountain. You've now come to a greater reality, to Mount Zion, to a God that is a consuming fire, to serve him reverently with godly fear, for our God is a consuming fire. Once before, he said, I shake the earth, but this time he said, I'm not even going to just shake the earth. I'm going to shake the heaven and the earth. There's a whole lot of shaking coming, my friends. And listen, now's the time, not only for us to respond and to get ourselves right with God, but for us to carry that message to other people around us in the love of God, but with the passion of God. They that go forth weeping. When is the last time you've wept over the lost or even just one person that's lost? They that go forth weeping, bearing precious seed, what's that seed? The gospel, shall doubtless come again rejoicing, bringing in the sheaves. Where's the passion? See, this was part of what the church was in times of renewal and restoration and awakening. And so this great destruction came, but then there was a time stamp on it of 70 years, and Daniel chapter 9 begins to pray, and the process of return begins. It's going to take over 100 years to get to the point we're at in Nehemiah. Three returns, Ezra, Zerubbabel, and now Nehemiah and the rebuilding of the wall, and we've been talking about that. And we've been talking about how amazing it is that God can take a nobody from nowhere, a slave, a servant, somebody that was born in captivity, is just a butler in the palace of a king, and put the burden of God on him because he cares about what God cares about, teach him to intercede, and then put the favor of God on him and bring him back 900 miles to restore the wall, this huge wall of demarcation, this line, this protection for the activity of God and the people of God and the purposes of God in this beautiful city situated perfectly because it's the joy of the whole earth, Mount Zion on the sides of the north. And Nehemiah comes and they've rebuilt the wall. In 52 days, they've hung the gates. And there's things that are happening, and God, what we talked about yesterday, put it on his heart to go check to make sure the people were actually really part of the covenant, Then it was to make sure that they were Jews, that their genealogy was correct. And we showed yesterday in this reality, it's to make sure that people that are in the church are actually born again people. That's what we discussed yesterday. And there's a lot of people that go to church. They're good folks, trying to do the best they can, but they're not saved. They're not regenerated. They have not been again generated, born from above, born again. And you know that you know that you know you're in right standing with God. You have peace. The state of your humanity has been changed between you and God. God is not angry with you anymore. There is no more enmity between you and God. There is now not just détente, not just ceasefire, but there is peace with God. Therefore, being made righteous by faith, justified by faith, we have peace with God. Kata elege, the reconciliation, means that we now have changed from being enemies to being friends. Because Abraham was the friend of God. And we are of the seed of Abraham, meaning Christ, that singular seed, to whom the promises have been made. Number one, if you're not born again, you have no claim to the covenantal promises of God, the new covenant. No claim to them. Secondly, you can't even understand them. You don't have the capacity in your human constitution. Because being regenerated means your human spirit is recreated, regenerated. There's that word geneo. It's the word gene. It's the root word gene. There's you begun again from a new source of life has engendered you, has brought you into this holy nation, this peculiar people, this, you know, whole new kind of humanity. That's what being born again. And it starts as a little child. Then you have to grow up into it. But your actual constitution has changed. You have the capacity to comprehend the things of God. We're going to read into Nehemiah chapter 8. But I want to read 1 Corinthians, something there in chapter 1 about this thing that I'm talking about, to show you. And it's 1 Corinthians, actually 1 Corinthians chapter 2. I'm going to come in at verse 6 just for the sake of time. However, we speak wisdom among those who are mature, yet not the wisdom of this age, nor of the rulers of this age, who are coming to nothing. But we speak the wisdom of God in a mystery, the hidden wisdom, which God ordained before the ages for our glory, which none of the rulers of this age knew. For had they known, they would have not crucified the Lord of glory. But as it is written, eye has not seen, nor ear heard, nor have entered into the heart of man the things which God has prepared for those who love him. But God has revealed them to us through his Spirit. See, the natural eye, the natural ear, the natural heart, they have not received. They can't see it. They can't hear it. They can't understand it. But God has revealed them to us. Who's the us? The regenerated people. The born-again people. They have the capacity. They have a spiritual capacity within their humanity now to comprehend the things of God. Let's read on. It will show it. But God has revealed them to us through his Spirit. For the Spirit searches all things. Yes, the deep things of God. For what man knows the things of a man except for the spirit of the man which is in him? Even so, no one knows the things of God except for the Spirit of God. Now we have received not the spirit of the world, but the Spirit who is from God, that we might know the things that have been freely given to us by God. These things we also speak, not in words which man's wisdom teaches, but which the Holy Spirit teaches, comparing spiritual things with spiritual understanding, spiritual words, spiritual thoughts, spiritual comprehension, spiritual concepts with spiritual understanding. Verse 14, but the natural man does not receive the things of the Spirit of God, for they are foolishness to him, nor can he know them, because they are spiritually discerned. Can't know them. Your human constitution in Adam, in the natural, can't know them, can't understand them. You don't have the receiver. You can't receive it. You don't have the right equipment inside of your humanity to understand it. No matter, you can be smart as a whip. You could have the highest IQ in the world, doesn't matter. If your heart hasn't been changed, if you don't have a new spirit, and the Holy Spirit who reveals these things. See, it's a revelation. God reveals them to us. And he said, I thank thee, O God, Jesus said, that thou hast hidden these things to the wise and to those, but you revealed them unto babes, people who just simply trust and believe. He said, you can't know them because they are spiritually discerned. Verse 15. But he who is spiritual judges all things, yet he himself is rightly judged by no one. For who has known the mind of the Lord that he may instruct him? But we have the mind of Christ. The Holy Spirit brings the mind of Christ inside of us. Now, we have to grow in it, but it begins by knowing that you're born again, that knowing that you are now a child, a son, or a daughter of the living God. So back to Nehemiah. So Nehemiah in chapter 7 has been very meticulous about making sure, if we were just to use it in our vernacular for our purposes now in the new creation reality, he just made sure that everybody that was part of it was really born again. Made sure that everybody was in the that they had the genealogy. See, and now in the new creation, the genealogy is that which comes from God. You are above born, or born from above, or again generated, or regenerated, or recreated. You've been regenerated by God, not from human will, not from man's will, not from human blood, not from Adam, the Adamic line, the genetics of Adam, but now from God, the new creation of God. Now, in chapter 8 of Nehemiah, it's really, when you see it, it's just the next logical step. Watch what happens. Now, all the people gathered together as one man. There was unity among the people whom Nehemiah has gathered and made sure that they're all saved, because it's the unity of the Spirit in the bond of peace. See, all this attempts to be ecumenical, to, you know, to get together from different faiths, all that, that really is not unity. You know, you could probably try to do some good things, and I mean, it's not necessarily a bad thing, but it's not unity. It's not oneness. It's not the John 17 unity that Jesus was talking about. It's not the oneness, the unity that they had in the upper room when the Holy Spirit came. They came as one man. There was a unity. They came as one. This group of thousands of people have now gathered as one, and what are they going to do in the open square that was in front of the water gate? And they told Ezra the scribe, Now, this is not the other Ezra that he's already come and gone. This is an Ezra that's among these group of people, and he's a scribe. He is somebody that, because back in those days, they had to by hand write the word of God. He was probably in the priesthood. He was a scribe. He would be called like a teaching priest or a teaching elder. So they said to Ezra, the scribe, to bring the book of the law, bring the Bible, bring the word of God, the law of Moses, which the Lord had commanded Israel. Verse 2, so Ezra the priest brought the law before the assembly of men and women and all who could hear with understanding. They could hear with understanding. If you're not born again, you can't hear with understanding. You see, there's just a logical progression. First, make sure that people are born again, because if they're not, they're not going to understand the next thing. They're not going to be able to understand the things of God. And not only they're not going to be able to understand, they're still plugged into the matrix of the enemy. The enemy is going to have access to them, is going to be able to use them. Now, that's a whole conversation in itself, and we've touched it here and there. We'll leave it for now, because in Adam, we're still in the satanic matrix. We're in the flesh. We can't know the things of God. Our affinity is to the enemy. Now, a Christian, a new Christian, has been delivered, unplugged from the matrix, but if he's carnal, his thinking, his feelings, a lot of aspects of his being are still from the old way of thinking, so the enemy can still have access to him or her as well because of carnality. That's where divisions comes from. Remember in Corinthians? He said, how can I speak to you as to pneumaticos, to spiritually minded people? You are psychicos. You are carnally minded. You got divisions. One says I'm a Paul. One says I'm a Peter. One says I'm Assemblies. The other one says I'm Methodist. The other one says I'm Catholic. The other one says I'm, you know. And so that's carnality. It's Christ. We're one in Christ. He said, did Paul die for you? You know, and he just shows them the foolishness of that. That's carnal thinking. And the enemy can use that as well. But at least they have a better chance of recognizing their carnality and mature and start eating some more solid food and get stronger in their Christianity, so the enemy will stop having access to them. But that's a whole another conversation, and we need to continue to read along here, because this is so beautiful and so powerful. So they've asked for the word of God. They've come together as one man and said, bring out the word. There's a hunger, a desire for the word of God. Restoration is happening, and one of the things that takes place at this point, he said, where's the word? Never in the history of any restoration, any revival, any awakening, that's a true awakening, revival, or restoration, where there's not been a desire, a hunger, an honoring of the word of God. And look what they're doing. So Ezra the priest brought the law before the assembly of men and women and all who could hear with understanding on the first day of the seventh month. Then he read from it in the open square that was in front of the water gate. They're going to get watered. They're going to get washed with the water of the word from morning until midday. So that is a minimum of 4 hours, probably more like six. From like 6 to noon, from morning until midday, before the men and the women, and those who could understand, and the ears of all of the people were attentive to the book of the law. Oh, my friends, can you imagine being in a restoration where the whole church is honoring, attentive, understanding the word of the living God? spiritually understanding it, comprehending it? Do you know what growth comes, what strength comes, what girding of the armor comes, what ability to cause the enemy to flee comes? Because the people are understanding. So Ezra the scribe, verse 4, stood on a platform of wood, which they had made for the purpose. And beside him at his right hand stood Mattaniah, Shema, Ananiah, Urijah, Hilkiah, Maaseiah, and at his left stood Pedaiah, Mishael, Malachijah, Hashem, Hashbadana, Zechariah, and Meshulam. So these are elders. These are lovers of God. These are leaders among the people. And they're on this platform. And he's got the word of God. And Ezra in verse 5 opened the book in the sight of all of the people, for he was standing above all of the people. And when he opened it, all of the people stood up. Spontaneously. They said, that's not the word of men. That's the word of the living God that he's opening before us. They all honored it by standing up. That's a sign of respect right there. This is the word of God. This is just not somebody's opinions. Now, I understand. I know where we're at. I understand what's happened. I understand a lot of what gets said and comes out of that book is not really the word of God. I understand that. But in restoration, it becomes back to what the truth is and what the reality and what the real and the powerful and the mighty and the sharper than any two-edged sword. The word of God, quick and powerful, sharper than any two-edged sword that divides asunder joint and marrow and soul and spirit and discerns the thoughts and intents of our heart, lays us open before the eyes of him with whom we have to do. Oh, it's the word of God. It's not the word of men, but it's the word of the living God. They all stood up, all of the people. There were thousands. They'd all gathered together. They'd stood there for 4, 5, 6 hours. They'd been sitting there. And then now, at this point, he opens it, and they all stand up. And Ezra blessed the Lord, the great God. Then all of the people answered, amen and amen. Which means, so be it. We're in agreement. While lifting up their hands. Amen and amen. They all lifted up their hands. And they bowed their heads. There's humility. And worshiped the Lord with their faces to the ground. You alone are worthy, O God. You alone are worthy. We worship you. We lift up our hands to receive from you. But we bow our heads in humility and honor and respect to you. You alone are worthy. And Jeshua, Bani, Sherebiah, Jamin, Akubah, Shebatiah, Hodijah, Maaseiah, Kelita, Azariah, Jozabad, Hanan, Peliah, and the Levites helped the people to understand the law, and the people stood in their place. It was a spirit of teaching to people who had the human constitution inside of them to understand the covenant. And they were teaching priests that understood it and could communicate it clearly. This is restoration. This is just not one man, one personality that everybody's running to. This is a proliferation. This is a unified group of leaders representing God together in unity. They're demonstrating unity. They demonstrated the flow of the truth under the unction and the utterance and the anointing of the Holy Spirit of the living God. That's what happens in revival. There are times, I remember there's a campground that I ministered to up in White River, just north of White River. And they preached the gospel there. I forget now, it's been 124 years, every year except for 1 year. in 1919 because of the Spanish flu. They used they made it as a stop there during the revivals in the summer. And it's a very narrow strip of land. It's just a few acres. And there'd be thousands of people come, and they would set up benches, one facing one way and the other facing the other way. And one would be because there's just too many. They didn't have loudspeakers and amplifiers. And they would preach the gospel, and they would be preaching the same thing without ever even agreeing. They would just be preaching to these thousands of people that came together. That's what happens in times of revival. That's what happens in times of restoration. That's what's happening here. It sounds too phenomenal to even believe, but it does. It happens. And I believe it's going to happen again. And they went out and they taught the people, to help the people to understand the law, and the people stood in their place. So they read distinctly from the book in the law of God, and they gave the sense and helped them to understand the reading. And Nehemiah, who was the governor, Ezra the priest and scribe, and Levites who taught the people, said to all of the people, "This day is holy to the Lord, your God. Do not mourn nor weep, for all the people wept when they heard the words of the law." They began to understand why all the destruction, why all the trouble, why the disobedience. It just broke them, it grieved them of why they ever came to this condition. But they said, listen, this is a day of joy. He said, this day is holy to the Lord your God. Do not mourn nor weep, for all the people wept when they heard the words of the law. Verse 10, then he said to them, go your way, eat the fat, drink the sweet, and send portions to those for whom nothing is prepared. For this day is holy to our Lord. Do not sorrow, for the joy of the Lord is your strength. The joy of the Lord is your strength. Not happiness, not an emotion. Joy is a spiritual thing. My soul doth magnify the Lord, but my spirit rejoices. It's a spiritual dynamic. Joy, the kingdom of God is not rules and regulations. It's righteousness, peace, and joy in the Holy Ghost. And when this happens and renewal and restoration comes, the joy, God releases his joy into a people, and they are made strong. The joy of the Lord is your strength. So the Levites quieted all the people, saying, be still, for the day is holy, and do not be grieved. And all the people went their way to eat and drink and to send portions and rejoice greatly, because they understood the words that were declared to them. Now on the second day,

hunger for the word of God. That's what happens in renewal, restoration, and revival, my friends. And they found written in the law, which the Lord had commanded by Moses, that the children of Israel should dwell in booths during the feast of the seventh month. This is the Feast of Tabernacles. Israel had three major feasts that everyone that could, and I mean everyone, one was Passover, the second is Pentecost, and Tabernacles. I'll read on and I'm going to explain what Tabernacles is. And that they should announce and proclaim in all of their cities and in Jerusalem, saying, go out to the mountain and bring olive branches. That represents peace, doesn't it? Branches of oil trees. That's the anointing. Myrtle branches, palm branches, and branches of leafy trees to make booths, as it is written. Those trees were trees they made medicine. The leaves of the trees were for the healing of the nation as well. It's just typology about these things we're reading about. And to make booths, as it is written in verse 16, and the people went out and brought them and made themselves booths, each one on the roof of his house, or in their courtyards, or the court of the house of God, and in the open square of the water gate, and in the open square of the gate of Ephraim. So the whole assembly of those who had returned from the captivity made booths and sat under the booths, for since the days of Joshua the son of Nun until the day of the children of Israel had not, until that day the children of Israel had not done this. They had not celebrated Tabernacles. And there was great gladness. Also day by day, from the first day until the last, it lasts for 7 days, and the eighth day they finish. He read from the book of the law, and they kept the feast 7 days, and on the eighth day there was a sacred assembly according to the prescribed manna. What Tabernacles represents is God dwelling with the people. He said in the book of Corinthians to come out from among them and be ye separate. And I will be to you a God, and you shall be to me a people. I will dwell in your midst. What Tabernacles represents is that God is making his habitation with us. With us as individuals and with us corporately as a people. We are the building of God. We are the bride of Christ. We are the building, the body, and the bride. The body of Christ is for expression of life. The building is for habitation. The bride is for procreation and intimacy. And we are those things. This is a representative. God is pleased with us. We are celebrating, worshiping. We're filled with rejoicing because God has now been pleased enough with us to come and cohabitate with us again. God is in our midst. God is with us again. We have his presence. He's with us. We're being restored. Things have come back to the level that we can comprehend the word of God. We tremble at it. We receive it. We understand it. We comprehend it. We honor it. And the presence of God has returned to his people. Not just in a box up in the temple in the Holy of Holies that only one person could go into once a year. But he's in all of us. He's in us. Know ye not that ye are the temple of the Holy Ghost? That your bodies are the temple of the Holy Ghost. God is with us again. That is restoration, my friends. Oh, what a wonderful thing, man. What a great thing. Do you long for it? I know that I have been dissatisfied with just regular, nominal, subnormal Christianity.

just said, I can't, just there's something more. I'm missing his presence. I long for his presence, and I long for it among a people. I have been in gatherings where angels have come. The presence of angels have been in the midst, where the holy presence of God is among his people. Not all the foolishness that a lot of people have gotten, but I'm talking about the awe of God is in our midst. And in sometimes in a moment, God does more things than we could do in a century, just in a moment of the presence of God. That we learn again, as these people found out, that when we're in his presence, we are standing on holy ground. Father, use these words to touch our hearts, to draw us closer to yourself, to let us just loosen the grip of all of the lesser, all of the things that we thought would satisfy us but have left us broken and hurting and empty and ashamed. Let a spirit of refreshing, let a season of refreshing come from your presence. We repent, we turn away from that and subnormal Christianity. And we say, oh God, as for me, I'm going to honor you and I'm going to worship you. And I'm going to believe for my brothers and my sisters that we together can come in unity before you as one man and stand in your presence, holy and blameless and uncondemned before you in love. In Jesus' name. In Jesus' name. In Jesus' name.

As you traveled through this past day, did you feel any kind of pain at all? I know I did. I rounded a corner in our office and my knee hit one of the tables. That hurt. And a staff member in our office was telling me of a paper cut that she had just received. That's no fun either. Many of you out there have felt intense pain today, perhaps on a bed of illness or suffering a disease of some sort. I felt not only the pain for a moment as I hit that table, but I sensed an inner pain also. I welcome you to the program Night Sounds. Do you think God feels pain? Really? Does he know anything about it? Some would think he's so remote and doesn't seem to be visibly attached to our conditions that he probably is far removed from pain. Some time ago, Phil Donahue was approached by a Christian who asked him about his relation with God. And he said, how could an all-knowing, all-loving God allow his son to be murdered on a cross in order to redeem my sins? Because if God the Father is so all-loving, why didn't he come down and go to Calvary? Well, the answer, of course, is that in some incomprehensible way, it was God himself who came to earth and died. According to 2 Corinthians chapter 5, verse 19, God was in Christ reconciling the world unto himself. So that's why a hymn like this could be written.

the words of scripture aptly sung for us tonight by a vintage recording of the 16 singing men. And tonight's program is entitled The Pain of God. How could God really feel pain? Dr. Paul Brand, well-known physician, wrote in his book entitled In His Image, "It seems inappropriate to think of a developing awareness within God. But something like a progression did occur, as implied in Hebrews 2:10, made perfect through suffering. Imagining pain is one thing. God, as designer, had surely understood its physiological values and limitations. Grieving in response to pain, feeling with his people, suffering with humanity, all these, too, link God and man. But still, something was missing. How could he feel pain like we do? Dr. Brand went on to comment, "Until God took on the soft tissue of flesh, along with its pain cells, just as accurate and subject to abuse as ours, he had not truly experienced pain. But by sending his Son to earth, God learned to feel pain in the same way we feel pain. That's why the scriptures can say he's touched with the feelings of our infirmities, not just with the knowledge of them. Our prayers and cries of suffering take on greater meaning because we now know them to be understood by him. Instinctively, we want a God who not only knows about pain, but shares in it and is affected by our own. So tonight, once again, as is our goal and resolve in every Night Sounds program, no matter what the topic might be, we want to lift up Christ. According to the scriptures, he says, "And I, if I be lifted up from the earth, will draw all people to me." So by looking at Jesus tonight, we realize that we have such a God who can feel our pain, because he took to himself the limitations of time and space and family and pain and sorrow. A moment ago when I mentioned surface abrasions or pain that makes us aware that we have feelings, such as hitting our knee on the table or a paper cut or a laceration of some sort, we've all come in contact with that kind of pain, and many of us have what is a deeper kind of affliction, inner pain, pain of the heart, pain of the spirit and soul and emotions. And Jesus certainly did it. He felt pain like none of us will probably ever feel in our lifetime, even those in the ravages of cancer or some other painful terminal disease. The death on a cross, that was the most cruel of all execution tools conjured up by the Roman mind. Suffering hours and hours, sometimes days, on a cross, not to mention the humiliation of it, as the prisoners by and large were stripped of all clothing, of all dignity, open to the jeers of the world. And Jesus didn't just stop at identifying and shared experience, but again, the cross and the resurrection that followed transformed the nature of pain, because he overthrew the powers of this world by first allowing sin to do its worst to him, then transmuting that act into his best. So the most meaningless of all acts, his very own innocent death, became the most meaningful. In fact, later the Apostle Paul explored this change in a hymn at the end of Romans 8. He said, "No one
can condemn us because of Christ Jesus, who died and was raised to life and now is present with the Father. Now nothing can separate us from the love of Christ. Not the pains of trouble, or hardship, or persecution, or famine, or nakedness, or danger, or sword. No, he concludes, we are all more than conquerors through him who loved us. And then this summing up in the word, he said, for I am convinced that neither death nor life, neither angels nor demons, neither the present nor the future time, nor any powers, neither height nor depth, nor anything else in all creation will be able to separate us from the love of God that is in Christ Jesus our Lord. So Jesus himself has told his followers to take up a cross and follow him and drink the cup that he drinks. And Paul went on further, alluding to the fellowship of his sufferings and the process of filling up what is lacking in Christ's afflictions. Well, none of us appreciates suffering unless we're masochists. But we all come into contact with it somehow or another. And it's a blessed deliverance to know that we do have feelings of pain, because it would be a sad condition if we could feel no pain. There have been medical histories of those who have a condition where they do not feel pain, and that is very dangerous. Not to be able to feel pain could mean that possibly we could be afflicted to the point of death and not feel anything. That would be cruel if God gave us no feeling whatsoever. And again, none of us enjoy suffering, and I don't particularly enjoy speaking of it late at night. But the program really is about deliverance. The fact that somebody knows how you feel makes a lot of difference. And prayer is our link to that one who is touched by the feelings of our infirmities. And as we exercise our faith and in our own way receive Jesus Christ by our spirits into our intellects, our emotions, our will, our very lives, our very pain, he will be right there. And if we're still suffering with him by us, let's just know that he's feeling it with us, and someday there will be no more pain. Nonetheless, as Jesus told his followers then and now, in this world you shall have tribulation. But be of good cheer, for I have overcome the world. So it was no small thing for Christ to die on the cross. It meant that he felt our pain like no one ever could. And the cost was very high.

Paddy White, soloist tonight. The song entitled It Cost Him Much. This is Night Sounds. I'm Bill Pierce, and our subject at this point is the pain of God. And I would imagine, as we mentioned a moment ago, we might not be able to really understand how he could feel pain. And it was through Jesus that it happened. That's why he is so important tonight, and the resolve of this program in its inception has been to present Christ as the living Savior who knows how it feels. In fact, in Psalm 34:18, we see these words, "The Lord is close to the brokenhearted. He heals the brokenhearted." And in this beautiful passage in Isaiah chapter 61, we read these words, "Because each one of us has an opportunity to become a healer, someone who would stand by the hurting." Isaiah 61 reads, "The Spirit of the Sovereign Lord is on me, because the Lord has anointed me to preach good news to the poor. He has sent me to bind up the brokenhearted, to proclaim freedom for the captives and release for the prisoners, to proclaim the year of the Lord's favor." Backing up to that one phrase, to bind up the brokenhearted. Tonight's music is aimed and focused to the sufferings of Christ. Some time ago, Dallas Holm, well-known contemporary singer, recorded a song entitled, "He Died of a Broken Heart." Have you ever had a broken heart? The imagery of it doesn't seem particularly realistic, but the inner pain that can be felt deep within us, each one of us, some more than others, was felt by our Lord Himself.

Dallas Holman Praise, the song He, Christ, Died of a Broken Heart. This is Night Sounds. In case you've just joined us, I'm Bill Pierce, and tonight's program is entitled The Pain of God. Recognizing the fact that God does not only know about our suffering, but through Jesus Christ, He's touched with the feelings of them, and that makes all the difference. He became human, took on human form, so He's very much aware of what you and I are enduring right now. Leaving this subject for just a moment or two, I've often mentioned that when we go off the air in a few minutes, Night Sounds continues in its message and ministry through compact discs and the treasury of sacred music. The series on various stress areas such as depression and loneliness and the grief process, dealing with our emotions. And currently the book Golden Moments, a commemoration of 50 years of continuous broadcasting. If we can pray for you, this is one of the greatest privileges we have, and I thank you for lifting up prayer on our behalf, because we are a team together. None of us is an island. None of us works alone. There's some support system necessary for our progress. Be delighted to hear from you. Our mailing address, Night Sounds, Wheaton, Illinois, 60189. Tonight, as we think of the suffering of God through Jesus Christ, I would say one of the most beautiful and all-consuming pieces of music ever written is this one we hear now, rendered by the Radio Bible Class Chorus. O Sacred Head, now wounded with grief and pain, weighed down.

exquisitely delivered the Radio Bible Class chorus, the classic O Sacred Head, Now Wounded. Capping our program tonight with the title The Pain of God. Some might say, well, you know, others were crucified. Some Christian martyrs went through tortures even worse than Jesus did on Calvary. So what's the difference? The difference was that the man executed at Calvary was God himself. He joined humanity by stepping into the historical plane and letting us see him in shame and nakedness and pain.

Heavenly Father, we are numbed in our understanding. We can't conceive of this whole scene of the Creator dying for the creature. But you did it through Jesus, and we thank you in his name. Amen. And I trust that you have placed your faith in the living Savior who can take you through death into eternal joyous life with him. Our mailing address is Night Sounds, Wheaton, Illinois, 60189. May the living resurrected Christ direct us all into his joy through his pain. Until we meet again, a peaceful good night to you.

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tired and dreary colors, ragged hopes that wouldn't mend. 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

Why are you so troubled? 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My life is more than spirit.

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1: 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Thank you.

And I look around at the world and I see all the beauty that God made. I see the forest and the trees and all the things. And it says in the Bible that he made them in 6 days, and I don't know if they're a literal 6 days or not. Scientists would say no. Some theologians would say yes. It doesn't matter to me. But I know that Jesus Christ has been preparing a home for me and for some of you for 2,000 years. And if this world took 6 days and that home took 2,000 years, hey man, this is living in a garbage can compared to what's going up there.

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3: 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God designed marriage to be a reflection of Christ and His love for His bride, the church. And so He wants our marriages to be a beautiful, living reenactment of the greatest love story ever.
2: That's Larry McCall. He's with us today on Focus on the Family with Jim Daly. He'll be sharing some thoughtful ways that you can strengthen your marriage in the second half of life together. And we're so glad you're joining us. I'm John Fuller.
4: You know, John, this season of life doesn't get nearly the attention it should because there's still rocks in the road. You know, you think of a married couple who's been married 20 years, 30 years. They've got everything ironed out, all those bumps and wrinkles in the road, right? But there are other things that pop up, like things can get a little dry. You can have to deal with in-laws, elderly parents, whatever it might be. And things aren't going to go exactly according to plan, even though you feel like you're comfortable and you're kind of set in the way of the marriage. I mean, Gene and I are going to hit 40 years next August.
2: Which is incredible.
4: 40, that's big.
2: Yeah.
5: Congrats.
4: Yeah, and I'm feeling like, okay, do we have it down perfectly? If Gene were here, to be honest, she'd say, no, you don't have it down perfectly. I do. No, I'm kidding. But, I mean, it's so much fun. We enjoy it. But what a great opportunity to think about that second half, especially for those of you at 2025. We're really encouraging you to tip in here and listen because it's going to be important.
2: Yeah, and Larry McCall is the director of Walking Like Jesus Ministries, and he's the longtime pastor at Christ's Covenant Church in Winona Lake, Indiana. He and his high school sweetheart, Gladine, have celebrated 50 years of marriage together. Congratulations.
4: 50? Well, let's stop there. I mean, that's pretty good.
5: The more you
4: I'm only coming
5: me,
4: up to 40.
5: The more you get to know me, the more you respect her.
2: Well, we're going to hear stories from your life and insights that you've got from that pastoral perspective. And a lot of that is captured in a terrific book called A Seasoned Marriage. Living the gospel in the middle years and beyond.
4: Larry, welcome to Focus on the Family. Good to have you here.
5: Thanks for having me.
4: And congratulations on 50 years of marriage.
5: Yeah, the Lord has been kind.
4: Well, Gladine, it sounds like, has been very patient.
5: She has been. It's amazing. It's an evidence of God's grace in her life.
4: Okay, so there's a good place to start. That opening question, you know, if you're talking to a younger couple, like I mentioned, someone who's been married 15, 20, 25 years, what do you say to them? This is the reason or the way to make it to 50 years and beyond.
5: Well, the short answer, Jim, is God's grace. Yeah. It's only by God's grace applied to everyday life. And the subtitle of the book, even, Living the Gospel in the Middle Years and Beyond, yeah. We've had to learn that along the way. As we've journeyed together in our marriage, we've had to learn what that means to live out the gospel and not just grit our teeth and tolerate one another.
4: You know, not long ago, we did some marriage research, and it points to this very fact. And what it delineated is those that are convictional Christian, not what I would call light Christian. And we did ask those questions. We work with Ipsos out of D.C. It's a journal-ready kind of research study, so it's very professional. Mm-hmm. And we didn't tilt it. We interviewed 4,000 couples.
5: Wow.
4: So it's statistically very, very sound. But here's the deal. In a more Christian light experience, they had the highest divorce rate.
5: Wow.
4: Higher than the world's. Wow. In our study. Those that had the most satisfying marriages in every category, physical, emotional, spiritual, were the convictional Christian. And it led me to the conclusion that, you know, it's one thing to say I love Jesus, but when you apply the Word of God, especially read the Word, pray together, go to church together, the benefits of that convictional Christian attitude are going to be there. And it's less so for, again, what I would call a social Christian or somebody that's made a confession of Christ, but you don't really live it. Would you agree with that?
5: I agree with it very much.
4: And has that been part of your experience as you've counseled with couples? You know, when you see that convictional attitude that we got to take this to the Lord, it's the difference.
5: It is. And I think it goes back, Jim, the question, why did we get married in the first place? And I've been a pastor in a Christian college town for 40-some years. And so when you're a pastor in a Christian college town, a small town, you end up doing a lot of premarital counseling.
4: Yeah.
5: A lot of times when I'm counseling a couple, premarital counseling, I'll ask, why do you want to marry this person? And so if I turn to him first and say, why do you want to marry this gal? You know, he'll say something like, well, she just makes me so happy. You know, I just love her so much. And she laughs at my jokes. She watches sports with me. She makes me so happy. I just want to marry her and give her the opportunity of making me happy for the rest of her life.
4: A guy has said that?
5: No.
4: Oh, okay. But that's
2: the implication.
4: Metaphorically,
5: that's what they mean.
4: Yeah.
5: And she'll say something similar.
4: Yeah.
5: You know, if I ask her, he makes me so happy. And I think that almost all of us get married because we think this person has the capacity of making me happy for the rest of their life.
4: Well, and sometimes that's conscious, and sometimes it's very unconscious that we're requiring that or expecting that. You mentioned in the book how you guys, you and Gladine, reached a low point in your marriage, and you weren't feeling happy anymore.
5: Yeah.
4: So, okay, first of all, thank you for that vulnerability. I think you're speaking for just about every couple, if we're honest. There will be somebody who's watching go, well, we were never unhappy. We've been married 50 years and it was all bliss. Man, God bless you. Obviously,
5: I'd say they're the exception.
4: But you do have people that have that experience. But for the most part, that other 99.9% of us are going to hit some lulls in our marriage. You and Gladine did.
5: Yeah.
4: What was going on and how did you arrest that? How did you get a hold of that and say, okay, this isn't going to be the way to go?
5: Well, thanks for asking. Yeah, we were about 20 years into our marriage. So about 30 years ago, I would just summarize our marriage at that point as saying we were committed to one another. Neither of us was calling a divorce attorney, but neither of us was happy. And I look back on it now and I can see more clearly what we were doing.
4: Mm-hmm.
5: I expected her to make me happy. And my analysis, correct or not, my analysis was, you're not doing a very good job at making me happy. And, you know, she didn't verbalize that, but she could have. And had I the humility to ask her, she probably would have said the same thing. And I think it was kind of like, you know, if you just poured enough love into me, I would have some love to give back into you. And there was like a stalemate. And here we were. I was a pastor for years by that point. I taught marriage seminars. And here we were unhappy in our marriage.
4: Larry, I mean, this is the problem. Mm. I think this is the core of it all when you talk about the selfishness that we have as human beings.
5: Yeah.
4: And it's almost like we expect something different. But we're like in this life, in this world, this is the ankle bracelet, the ankle chain that exists for most of humanity.
5: Yeah.
4: We are selfish creatures. We live in sin. We're in a sinful world. Jesus died for those sins and for our eternal life. But it is a process to find the key to take that ankle chain off, correct?
5: Yeah. Yes.
4: And, I mean, it's that epiphany where we got to get to that place where, okay, being selfless is maybe the whole goal of this institution of marriage, to make us more like Christ.
5: Amen. Thank you, Jim.
4: But in that context, that's a tough journey.
5: Yeah.
4: Because we are selfish.
5: Yeah.
4: So how do we get a hold of ourselves as husbands, as wives, to say, okay, I'm blowing it. And now Gene's listening to this, I'm sure today. I've got to go home and face the music myself. Yeah. Well, you spoke so well, Jim. But we all have selfish areas.
5: Yeah, we do.
4: How do we begin to work on that?
5: Well, Jim, you used the word epiphany a while ago. And when you said that, my heart resonated because it was like the Holy Spirit turned the lights on. When we were in that bottoming out era, and I hope it was a bottom out. I never want to go back there.
4: Huh.
5: At that time, we met an older gentleman in our community whose wife was in the latter stages of Alzheimer's and lived in a nursing home just up the street from our home.
4: Mm.
5: And every day, Bob would go to the nursing home and he would help the staff spoon feed his wife. He would help change her diaper. He would wash her.
4: Care for her.
5: And then he would sing love songs to her.
4: Mm-hmm.
5: And this is when we were at our low point, right? And so here's a gentleman in his 80s. And I'm watching him, listening to him love his wife sacrificially, and it dawned on me, he's not getting anything from his wife.
4: Yeah.
5: Gladine was still loving me. I just didn't, in my pride, I didn't think it was enough. But his wife wasn't doing anything for him. She wasn't serving him practically. She wasn't serving him through her words. She didn't even remember his name.
4: Mm-hmm.
5: And at that same time, that epiphany, the Holy Spirit brought 1 John 4:19 to this hard heart. we love because he first loved us, and the lights came on. The way Bob can love his wife is he's not depending on her to pour love into him. Mm-hmm. He's leaning on God's love, which is superabundant, overflowing love. And the Holy Spirit broke my heart. And it was a gradual change, but he began to blow fresh air into us. And the balloon of our marriage began to rise again. And Gladian came with me on that journey. That was 30 years ago. And it's not that we don't have any ups and downs now, but that was a turning point. It was seeing that our love for our spouse is not dependent on our spouse. Our love for our spouse is depending on God's love for us.
4: You have been married 50 years. You've kind of lived through all the seasons, maybe except the very last season here that is going to face each and every of us. But in that regard, what would you say is the most important thing to, again, navigate life's seasons? So if you break it in first half and second half, speaking to the married couples listening, what's the thing to remember about life?
5: Yeah. Well, I think one thing to remember is that life continues to change. I think a lot of us, we don't always welcome change. Some change is good, but some change is hard. And I think of the seasons of marriage, I think a turning point for a lot of couples is when the last of their kids leaves home. Mm-hmm. That all of a sudden they just see the two of them now. They're just looking at each other. And I think a lot of couples get to the point where they're empty nesters and they're thinking, who is this person? Mm. And they have a decision to make. Are we going to regroup here? Are we going to reconnect as a couple? Or are we going to continue to live parallel lives that are committed but not full of joy?
4: Yeah.
5: And I think that's a marking point for the seasoned marriage, I would call it.
4: You know, I read this article years ago in the Washington Post, but it resurfaced, I think, in another newspaper, maybe the New York Times, I can't remember, but they refer to it as the graying of divorce.
5: Yeah.
4: And this is the phenomena, I think, best described by saying couples that, you know, the husband pursues a career, maybe the wife too, they have children, maybe the wife made the decision to stay home, the kids are now out of the home, they're through college, and she kind of looks at him and says, I really don't love you anymore, I don't know you anymore. And it's a high number of wives filing for divorce in that graying of divorce situation. Speak to that disconnection. It feels very transactional. We got together, we created children, we've raised these children.
5: Yeah.
4: Now we don't need to be together anymore. That's not God's intention for
5: us. It's not at all. Mm. But it happens so easily, so naively, that, you know, a couple gets married and they have this season of joy in their honeymoon season, and then maybe it's children come, financial struggles, can we afford to buy our first house, then caring for that house, and the career is more demanding, and they just don't work on their marriage. They don't focus on their marriage. And whether they realize it or not, they're gradually drifting apart. And then the last of the kids leaves home, and they come to that realization, we hardly know each other anymore.
4: Mm-hmm.
5: So now the question is, what decision are you going to make? What action steps are you going to take to draw back together?
4: And what would be some of those actions that you could do in the busy time of life to make sure that the second half is set up? You know, think of how we plan for retirement. Hopefully, you know, you're putting something away, you're meeting with your financial advisor, and they're telling you, 10% of this, 5% of that, whatever.
5: Yeah.
4: But you put intentionality toward it. We don't do that in our marriage, the first half, to say, okay, once we hit 25 years, what should the next 25 years look like? Yeah. What would you say to them?
5: Thanks for asking, Jim. Yeah, I think in those situations, if a couple comes to that point where they realize we've drifted apart, there should be a leaning into God's grace to humbly confess, I've contributed to the distance. And so I think for us, especially us men, we need to humble ourselves and realize we've contributed to the distance. And the man's focused on his job, focused on his hobbies, and he'd be happy to keep on going for a while. But the wife's saying, hey, what about us? And so for a man to realize his security in Christ, the safety of the gospel, that he doesn't have to be proud and defensive. I'm a proud and defensive man, so I speak for
4: Aren't
5: us
4: we all?
5: Men. Yeah. But to lean in and say, you know what, sweetheart, I've contributed to the distance. Will you forgive me for not pouring more into you as your husband? And then you take that to the Lord, confessing, we need your help, we want to come together. So it's God-oriented, grace-saturated, but then it gets real practical. Let's spend more time together. Mm-hmm. You know, let's do things together. Let's pray together, learn together, do chores together, where you're beginning to bond again like you did in the early days.
2: Yeah, mm-hmm. Yeah, I appreciate that. Our guest today on Focus on the Family is Larry McCall, and he's got this terrific book, and we're covering some of the points in it, A Seasoned Marriage, Living the Gospel in the Middle Years and Beyond. And you can get a copy of this terrific resource at focusonthefamily.com/broadcast.
4: One of the concepts that you mentioned in your book is to look for friends that are ahead of us.
5: Yeah.
4: And to pull from their wisdom, kind of wrap that whole comment and question up in your response.
5: Well, certainly there's value in having friends that are more mature in Christ than we are. And I think if we're struggling in our marriage, to have the humility to go to our friends and saying, hey, we want to grow in our marriage. We're struggling right now. Would you pray for us? Would you help us? And Lord willing, in the local church especially, you can find friends like that. But you know, Jim, you mentioned trying to see this from a wife's perspective, and here we are, three men talking about this.
4: Right, I'm trying to be that person at the table.
5: But as much as we can. What I do when I counsel couples pastorally, when I hear those kinds of stories, mm-hmm. my mind goes back to what Paul said in Ephesians 5, where he said, husbands, love your wives, and then he connects it to Christ, just as Christ loved the church. Wives, submit to your husbands as to the Lord. He ties everything in that whole section vertically to who Christ is, what he has done.
4: Yeah.
5: Children, parents, employers, employees, he ties them all directly to Christ. Everything ties vertical. And I tell a wife in that situation, when you're looking at your husband, you're saying, I want to love him again. And she's looking at her husband and seeing his inadequacy. I say, look over his shoulder. Who do you see? You see Christ. And your love for your husband is not based on the worthiness of your husband. Mm-hmm. Your love for your husband is based on the worthiness of Christ. Look at who he is. Look at what he has done for you as a Christian woman. Lean on his grace. It's going to maybe be a rough road, but Christ is able to give you the grace to renew your love for your husband.
4: Yeah, that's it right there. It's one thing to look for that couple ahead of us in church or wherever you might find that connection. It's another thing for a younger couple to see you as the older couple.
5: Yeah.
4: Because in our minds, we're always the younger yes. couple, right? But for that younger couple to say, hey, would you guys like to mentor us? That happened to you.
5: It sure did.
4: And how did that make you feel?
5: Yeah. Well, at first, we've been asked this several times, but one time in particular, there was a young couple in our church wanted us to walk with them through the premarital process. And our pastors, there are six of us. You know, most of them are a lot younger than I am. And I thought, why didn't you, attach yourself to one of these younger couples closer to your age? They said, we wanted to meet with an older couple. Learn from maybe our more years of experience, our more years of processing
4: problems.
5: I think it's
4: great.
5: But one thing Gladine and I realize and is a lot of older people, and we spend a lot of our time these days ministering to our peers.
4: Yeah.
5: Because of the Seasoned Marriage book, I do a lot of grandparenting ministry. A lot of older couples feel like younger couples don't want to hang with us. They don't want to hang with old fogies. And just the opposite is true. Most mm-hmm. young couples would love to get time with an older couple. And so I would encourage older couples to actually initiate, if possible, approach a younger couple and say, hey, we'd love for you to come over for dinner and just talk. And we'll get to know you and see where it goes. Or even Gladine and I have Zoom calls with some younger couples in other places.
4: That's fantastic.
5: And kind of mentor them long distance. But to pour into them by God's grace.
4: Yeah, that is so good. You challenge the cultural idea that retirement is all about leisure. Now, you're popping my bubble because I've got my goals. It's golf and maybe some other fun things to do with Gene. That's a good plan. But why do you believe it's more important to retire to something than retire from something?
5: Yeah, I think most people want to retire from.
4: Yeah.
5: I want to leave this job. I want to leave the stress, the deadlines, the pressures, the
4: I
5: commute.
4: I want to breathe.
5: That's right. And it's understandable. It is. It's a fallen world, and there's a lot to daily life that are difficult. But to retire to something.
4: Uh-huh.
5: And I like to tell people, look at the beginning and end of the Bible. I mean, literally the beginning and the end. You know, what do you read in the first couple of chapters? What do you read in the last couple of chapters? God designed us as image bearers to be fruitful, to work in a good way. Mm-hmm. And we tend to think of work as negative. Work came about before the fall, and work will continue after the curse is removed, that we're going to have productivity in eternity. And for us to think, even if life is changing, I can still be fruitful. We can still be fruitful in our older years. And so to retire to something, God, what are you calling us to in this season that we can bring you delight as we serve other people?
4: Plenty of volunteer opportunities.
5: Oh, many.
2: Yeah, yeah, and I was really struck, Larry, by the story you had of a Sunday school teacher that you visited. I've known some people that kind of hit that spot where they're really confined.
5: Yes.
2: They can't do a whole lot.
5: Yes.
2: They can't produce like they used to. I heard one older relative say, I'm no good anymore.
5: Yeah.
2: But this Sunday school teacher really inspired you.
5: She sure did. John, thank you for bringing that story up. Yes, Gladian and I grew up in the same church. We've known each other almost our whole lives.
2: Wow.
5: And we were blessed with a Sunday school teacher who was very fruitful in her middle season of years and very active in teaching children, very evangelistic, and a godly woman. And when we were married for a while, we were back in her hometown, and we went to visit her in the nursing home, and there she is in a wheelchair. And she was not complaining. She was not saying, I can't do this and I can't do that. She realized that she could still be fruitful even if she was hindered through immobility. She couldn't get out and about much anymore. But she devoted herself to a ministry of prayer, hours a day. And she told Gladine and me, I prayed for you two every day for years. And Gladian and I looked at each other as we left that place, and we began to wonder, is some of the fruit of our ministry the fruit of her ministry in praying for us? And so even some of the listeners today are struggling with immobility, can't do what they used to do, but they can still have a fruitful ministry in other ways, through prayer, through writing notes of encouragement. We always have opportunities until the Lord calls us home or truly, fully disables us. We always have the opportunity to be fruitful for him.
4: You know, John, we don't mention this, but we have a wonderful volunteer ministry here at Focus. I'm thinking of couples that come and they help serve at banquets and, you know, just do filing for us. And it's been such a blessing. I mean, some of these folks have worked 50,000 hours.
5: 50,000.
4: Yeah, I mean, that's a long time.
2: That's Elaine. A lot of volunteer
4: I'm thinking
2: hours.
4: Of Elaine,
2: yes,
4: right?
2: Bless
4: and
2: her.
4: She was like top of the heap when it came to volunteers. And that's just part of it. And so if you're interested in that, get in touch with us. There's probably ways to work that. You've said one of the greatest ministries older couples can offer is the legacy of a long-term marriage.
5: Yeah.
4: Explain why that's so important.
5: Yeah. I think a lot of younger couples value committed relationships. But they, interestingly, they don't necessarily see the value of what the old-timers called holy matrimony. And so they're content with seeing people live together and never have the bond of marriage, the covenant bond of marriage. And so to give them a living picture in our long-time marriage is that this is a beautiful thing. This is a reflection of Christ and his love for his bride. Long marriages have a mission of reflecting Christ in a way that the younger generation can see and aspire to.
4: In that kind of context, I think one of the good points that you've made in the book, there's several, but one is you encourage couples to prepare not just for their legal and financial documents, but for their spiritual will. And I don't think I've thought of that or heard of that. Explain what it is to prepare a spiritual will.
5: Yeah, I think a spiritual will has the idea of, what am I wanting to gift to our children, our grandchildren, our great-grandchildren that's not necessarily tangible monetary, but shows them the value of Christ, the value, the treasure of knowing him and serving him in written form, and tell our story of how much we've enjoyed Christ, how we've benefited from his grace, but also encourage them to seek him as well.
4: Yeah.
5: So it could even just be one sheet of paper.
4: You know, something I did, I encourage parents to do, I kept journals for the boys from the time they were conceived. So both journals are probably 400 pages, and
5: wow.
4: I was able to travel internationally. I'd fill in family history, spiritual background, those things that the Lord did as key milestones in our family's lives, you know. And they've enjoyed it. Trent keeps it right at his bedside and reads
5: wow,
4: it. He told me he reads it every night.
5: Wow.
4: which I think is really goodness. Cool. That's an expanded version of that will, but it's a great way to communicate to your kids the things that are important to you. Larry, we're right at the end here, and I think one of the most important questions is the couple that's listening, they've gone through the hard grind of work and vocation and raising the kids, and now they're just at a lull. They don't have the spark for each other anymore. Yeah. And I think it's a wise place for us to wrap up. Obviously, get a copy of Larry's book. We'll tell you how to do that in a minute. But there are ways that the Lord will intervene on your behalf if you lean into him.
5: Amen.
4: But what should a couple practically do to say, okay, this is not healthy where we're at. We need to get to a better place. How do we get there?
5: Yeah, I think there are probably more than one step to that. But I would encourage couples to first focus on the hope we have in the Lord. And I think a lot of couples don't realize how the Lord wants our marriages to flourish. Mm. God designed marriage to be a reflection of Christ and his love for his bride, the church. And so he wants our marriages to be a beautiful living reenactment of the greatest love story ever. Mm-hmm. And so if we're in that lull, to lean into him and say, Lord, we know you can resurrect our marriage. You resurrected Lazarus from the dead and others. You can resurrect our marriage from the dead. Lord, we know you want that. Please help us. And we ask his help. And don't be surprised when you begin to see him working in your lives, but also to be humble enough to seek help. You know, I encourage people to get pastoral counseling. Talk to your friends that are stable in Christ and ask for their prayer support. And don't feel like it's hopeless. It's not hopeless.
4: And let me turn to the listener. Focus on the Family is here for you. We want your marriage to be the best it can be. Hopefully people feel that way, John. We have lots of great resources to help you. You can take our marriage assessment. It's an online quiz. It's free. It'll point out your strengths and your weaknesses, the areas to work on. And that's something, Gene and I need to do it, actually. I'm going to do that this week.
2: Over a million people have taken that quiz, so it'll be a million and one or two.
4: I'll be that million first person. But you can do that. And also, you can get a copy of Larry's great book, A Seasoned Marriage. And to make this a good thing, if you can make a gift of any amount, that'll be great. We will use those resources to help other marriages. So be part of the team, and you'll get a great resource. Take the free quiz. 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
3: Let us run with endurance the race that is set before us, looking to Jesus, the founder and perfecter of our faith. God wants his servants focused on God's agenda, not their own. It's taken extraordinary measures to get Jonah back on the road to Nineveh, but now he's going, in body, if not in heart. Today, Jonah's lessons continue, as do ours. From the Moody Church in Chicago, this is Running to Win with Dr. Erwin Lutzer, whose clear teaching helps us make it across the finish line. Pastor Lutzer, Jonah has had to die to self-will and to self-reliance. What kind of death is next?
4: Well, you know, Dave, as I mentioned before, the Apostle Paul says, I die daily. And I've experienced in my life, even as I'm sure you have experienced in yours, that every day is a new death to self. And Jonah, of course, had to experience that in many, many different ways. And you know, in this hurting world, what we discover is this, that those who submit to God, who are willing to lay down their bitterness and their anger toward him, are the ones that are greatly blessed. I'm holding in my hands a book entitled Dory, the Girl Nobody Loved, and this is the last day we're making it available for our listeners. I want you to write down this contact info. 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Now, after the message that you are going to hear, I'm going to be giving you that contact info again, because in our broken world, we need hope for the abused. We need hope for those who feel that they are entirely hopeless. We need to see God's grace in the worst of circumstances. But for now, let us listen. Some people find it difficult to swallow the story of Jonah. But Jesus evidently believed it, and if Jesus believed it, that's good enough for me. One of the things that we see very early on in the story of Jonah, and you may turn to it in your Bibles, is that Jonah was very stubborn. He was a very stubborn prophet, and you and I are stubborn prophets. But we read in the third chapter of the book of Jonah, then the word of the Lord came to Jonah the second time, saying, arise and go to Nineveh. God is the God of second chances. God is the God of new beginnings. There are some people who will not give you a second chance as they look at you through their own homemade microscope. But God is the God who gives people a second chance. And so the word of the Lord comes to Jonah. And you'll notice in verse 3 it says, so Jonah arose and went to Nineveh. It does not say, but. If it had said so back in chapter 1, verse 3, so Jonah rose to go to Nineveh, the whole story would have been different. But back there, Jonah had a but. He was willing to stand against God. And then it says in verse 4, but the Lord hurled a great wind upon the sea. And now Jonah is finally willing to give in to God, having spent 72 hours in the belly of a fish. Sometimes we give the impression that Jonah was spewed out by the fish in the suburbs of Nineveh. And then what he did is he arrived in the city and he was wearing very smelly clothes, as a matter of fact. And we think that he had some seaweed still wrapped around his head, and his body was white because of all of the gastric juices that he had encountered in the Creative Learning Center. But actually, that's not the way it happened. Because if you look at a map, you'll notice that Nineveh is at least 400 miles from any place in the Mediterranean. And so it may have been 3 weeks or a month later that Jonah arrives in Nineveh to preach his very short message. Now, Nineveh was this great city, and Jonah was intensely nationalistic and filled with hate toward those people. because he knew that Nineveh had a reputation for violence, and he also knew that the Ninevites might come against Israel as they had plundered many other countries. And so, because of this intense nationalism, he greatly resented the fact that God was going to possibly be gracious to these evil people who really deserved judgment. They didn't even deserve a chance. Judgment would be like you being asked to go speak to the terrorists who are blowing up cars and blowing up American troops and preach to them and say that there's going to be judgment, and then God converts them and makes them stronger than ever. Wow. And so Jonah resents it. There were 120,000 children in the city of Nineveh, but Jonah did not care about those children. And there are more than 120,000 children in Chicago. And the question that we have to ask, particularly in the next message in this series, is, do we care about those children? All right, what God does now is he gives Jonah a lesson in compassion. Jonah is going to deeply resent that. He didn't mind if grace and compassion is given towards him or towards those who he deemed to be the people of God. That was understandable because they were worthy of that kind of compassion and concern. But he deeply resented the possibility that God might be gracious to wicked, evil, sinful Ninevites. So how does God get him to say yes? We're not sure if he ever really got him to say yes. I guess I should change that and say, how does God try to get Jonah to say yes? First of all, by where he was sent. The Bible says that he goes back to Nineveh. And Nineveh was an exceedingly great city. It says, 3 days' journey in breadth. Verse 4, Jonah began to go into the city, going a day's journey, and he called out, yet 40 days and Nineveh shall be overthrown. You'll notice that when he was running from God, he was running from God because of Nineveh. God brings him back to Nineveh. The very issue from which he was running, the reason why he was running, God says, Jonah, you can't be in my stream of blessing unless you go back in your detour to where we began. I am directing you to where you should have gone in the first place. Listen, when God gives us a second chance, he brings us back to those issues that caused us to run from him in the first place. And it is those issues that we need to deal with, whether it is resentment or anger or disappointment or situations. God says, if you want to be in my blessing, you go back to where you were supposed to be. And so Jonah arises and goes to Nineveh. Three times the Bible says that Nineveh was an exceedingly great city. It was great geographically. 3 days' walk through it. People say, well, that's not possible because the inner city was actually quite small. It had a wall of a circumference of about 9 miles. But we're told that the wall was nearly 100 feet high and was 50 feet wide on top, so that you could have several chariots going on the wall at the same time. Those walls were huge fortifications. When it says that it was a 3 days' journey, maybe what we should understand is that that includes all of the outlying areas. There was also a further wall, and beyond that there were various towns and various settlements, and maybe that's what took 3 days to walk through. But Jonah goes 1 day's journey and he begins to preach. Yes, it was great geographically. It was also great culturally, by the way. In fact, archaeologists tell us that there was a library in Nineveh at that time, clay tablets, thousands of them, so that they had culture and they had advancements and they had education. It was great culturally. It was also great in terms of its wickedness. I will not, in a public setting, give you the details of everything that they did, but the Ninevites impaled children. They skinned people alive, and a host of other things that you don't want to hear about. They were really cruel. They majored in cruelty and in evil and in violence. Now, those are the Ninevites, the Assyrians, of many, many generations ago. And as I like to point out, this has no relationship to the Assyrians that we know, Assyrians who are here today worshiping with us. But these were the people to whom Jonah was sent. And you look at this business of being sent there, and you find out that God did an incredible miracle, as we shall see in a moment, because there were certain limitations. We'd have never expected God to do this. Think about it for a moment. First of all, the limitations of method. Jonah came to the city and he didn't have advanced personnel. He didn't have cottage prayer meetings before he arrived. He didn't have television. He didn't have radio. He didn't have newspapers to pick up the story so that others could hear about what God was doing. He didn't even have a flannel graph board, as far as I know. He simply went there and began to preach. And maybe it's the way in which he looked. Maybe it's because of what the Ninevites were going through. There are some stories there that they were at a very pivotal point in their history. They began to respond to this message. Not only was there a limitation in terms of the method, but the message itself. Yet 40 days and Nineveh shall be overthrown. Jonah, where's grace here? Where's something about God's forgiveness? Where's something about God's compassion? If he told them about that, the text doesn't tell us. The main part of his message must have been that one statement, yet 40 days and Nineveh shall be overthrown. So you have the limitations of a message. You also have the limitations of the messenger. Jonah did not want to preach this message. Probably went like this, yet 40 days and Nineveh shall be overthrown. And he hoped to God that it would be overthrown. So that's the way in which he preached. He preached with anger, shall we say. And he needed, of course, an anger management, which God tries to give him in the next chapter. But he resents this idea that maybe they'll repent and God will be merciful. So God tries to grind down his stubbornness, first of all, by where he was sent, the very place he did not want to go. His feet took him where his heart was not. Secondly, God ground him down, if we can use that expression, by what he saw. Oh, he did not want to see this. You'll notice it says in verse 5, and the people of Nineveh believed God, and they called for a fast and put on sackcloth from the greatest of them to the least of them. Fasting. Who told them to fast? They somehow knew that if we're going to get in touch with God, we want to show our desperation. And so they fasted there. Here at Moody Church, we have a day of fasting twice a year, and it's hard to get people to fast for a whole day. Feasting, well, that's a different story. When we call a feast, we have people show up who we thought died during the days of Ironside. I mean, everybody's here during the days of, like, that's when we have a feast. But when you have a fast, the attendance is a little lower. We have more people in the supper room than we do the upper room. We've noticed that. And then these people, they put on sackcloth. Sackcloth, my friend, was goat's hair. Now just think about that. That was prickly. It was terribly uncomfortable. What they were saying is, we want to show our desperation in God's presence, and we even rid ourselves of creature comforts so that we can call on God and God knows how serious we really are. In fact, it says in verse 6, the word reached the king of Nineveh. We don't know whether or not this was like the mayor or whether or not it was the whole king of the Assyrian Empire. And he arose from his throne, removed his robe, covered himself with sackcloth, sat in ashes. Could you imagine Mayor Daley going back to Grant Park, sitting in ashes, and then giving the city of Chicago a proclamation? Now, I've been to many of these prayer breakfasts and so forth where there is a proclamation from the president, from the governor, and from the mayor. And if I may be a little bit facetious, it reads something like this. Whereas prayer is not a bad idea, and whereas there's some religion in our previous history, and whereas we're into tolerance, and whereas we're a relatively free country, we exhort anybody who wants to say a prayer today. Something like that. Notice this proclamation. Wow. Verse 7, by the decree of the king and his nobles, let neither man nor beast, herd nor flock taste anything.

and from the violence that is in his hands? Who knows, God may turn and relent and turn from his fierce anger so that we may not perish. Now there's a proclamation. Amen. You know, when God sends revival, everybody's on the same level. The mayor, the king, those who are in positions of authority, the president, they all bow in the presence of God. They all acknowledge their sinfulness. And here we have this universal revival taking place in Nineveh. And we read it and we say, could this really have happened? I mean, even they put sackcloth on the animals. The animals were supposed to have repented. I remember a dog in our neighborhood who should have repented. And we had a cat or two that I tried to get to repent. Wasn't very successful. You know the difference between dog theology and cat theology. A dog says, you feed me, therefore you must be God. A cat says, you feed me, therefore I am God. Isn't that true? You see, these people realized that their sin was affecting even the animal kingdom. And the animals, I'm sure, didn't know what was going on because they never understood Jonah. They never understood the message. But they said, we are so desperate that we're even putting sackcloth on animals and we're forcing them to fast so that we might turn to God. You know, it's interesting that this is not recorded in any of the various annals of Assyrian history. And so some people have said, could this have happened? Maybe it was a temporary repentance. Maybe their repentance ended when their fear ended. We don't know. We don't know the depth of their repentance, though, as we'll see in a moment, Jesus Christ did acknowledge this as a great moment in history. But the people repented, and because they repented, we read in verse 10, when God saw what they did, how they turned from their evil way, God relented of the disaster that he said he would do to them, and he did not do it, which was exactly what Jonah thought might happen. Yes, and God was not yet finished with this rebellious prophet. Jonah had to learn again and again that submission to God is the best way. Today we're making available for you a book entitled Dory, the Girl Nobody Loved. And I want to emphasize that this is the last opportunity you will be able to get it from our ministry. I've written a number of books about the culture, about the struggles that people face, about issues of guilt, but I have written this book, a true story, of a woman who experienced a horrible past, but a blessed future. It actually begins in an orphanage and what she experienced there, but it ends in a graveyard. When she begins to see that despite her past, she really had a larger family, and that she ultimately was a part of God's picture, which of course she couldn't see in her early years. If you want to bless people who are experiencing a great deal of hurt, who perhaps have had a very bad background in terms of their family, rejection, abuse, this is the book for you because it is a book of hope. I hope that you have a pen or pencil handy because I'm going to be giving you some contact info. 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

0: It's time now for another chance for you to ask Pastor Lutzer a question about the Bible or the Christian life. Pastor Lutzer, there's a difficulty in the common view that Jesus died on a Friday and was raised on a Sunday. Charlotte listens in Tulsa, Oklahoma, and has this question. In Matthew 12:40, Jesus said that as Jonah was 3 days and three nights in the belly of the great fish, so will the Son of Man be 3 days and three nights in the heart of the earth. As hard as I try, I cannot get 3 days and three nights from 3 p.m. Friday until before daybreak Sunday. Even applying the partial day theory, I still have problems with the three nights. What do you think?
1: You're absolutely right, Charlotte. You can't get 3 days and three nights out of that, and no one else can either. So we're faced with a question as to whether or not Jesus Christ's words should be taken literally, and I take that they should be literal. 3 days and three nights. Now, the answer that I'm going to give is one that has come to me from a friend who did some research on this topic. And I tend to think that what I'm going to share is correct. Of course, we can't go back and rehearse what happened. They didn't keep records in the same way that we might today, but at the same time, we can piece it together. We can make the words of Jesus Christ to be taken absolutely truthfully and literally, and in the process, actually harmonize some of the puzzling texts of Scripture. I'm going to give you the bottom line. The bottom line is this, that it is very probable that Jesus Christ was crucified Wednesday, and he was put in the grave on Wednesday, and that he was raised from the dead Saturday evening after sundown, which, according to Jewish custom, is actually the beginning of Sunday. If you look at that sequence, Jesus will have been in the grave three full days and three full nights. Now, the reason that this makes sense also is that it is clear from the New Testament that there must be something else going on there in the text other than the regular Sabbath, which occurred every week. There is another Sabbath that is spoken of. And we know that because it talks about the preparation that was being made for the Sabbath the next day. It speaks about that in conjunction with the crucifixion of Jesus and the Passover. In the Old Testament, there were several different kinds of Sabbaths. This was a Sabbath that always took place every year in conjunction with the Passover. And that would have occurred on Thursday. Now, obviously, on this broadcast, we can't take time to look at all the different passages of Scripture, Matthew, Mark, Luke, and John, and to put it all together. But if you take the point of view that Jesus was crucified on Wednesday and rose from the dead after sundown, Saturday evening, you can actually harmonize all these passages of Scripture. Now, the question you're going to ask is, does Moody Church have a special service on Good Friday? The answer is yes. And we aren't going to change that. Because the real issue isn't when Jesus was crucified. The real issue is, do we worship him acceptably because he was crucified? And it is a very worshipful service here at the Moody Church on Good Friday. Let me say that the same is true regarding Christmas. We don't know exactly when Jesus was born. Almost certainly he wasn't born December 25th. But that doesn't mean that we change the day that we celebrate Christmas, because it is the celebration. It is the honor and the worship that we give him on those days which is important, even though our chronology might be off. Good question. Keep studying the Bible, keep reading, and keep taking it literally.
0: Thank you, Charlotte, and thank you, Dr. Lutzer, for that interesting analysis. 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Some of God's servants have to go to the school of hard knocks before they learn to obey God from the heart. Jonah finally went to Nineveh with a hard heart. He had no real concern for the people of a great pagan city. Next time on Running to Win, we'll continue this series on brokenness, how God gets us to say yes. We'll be back in Jonah chapter 3, learning about death to self-interest, seeing an entire city repent after hearing Jonah's message. 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
4: As a Christian, it's natural to celebrate all that God has done for you. But have you ever praised Him for what He will do in the future? Today on Turning Point, Dr. David Jeremiah explains why King David did just that and why it's so beneficial for believers in this generation as well. With a forward-looking message to inspire and challenge, here's David with the conclusion of The Best is Yet to Come.
5: And how do we know that? Because the yet to come part of life is in the hands of God, and we've watched Him. We've watched Him. What He's done in the past, what He's doing in the present, is simply a guarantee of what it will be in the future. Only, I think the psalmist is right. It's the best. The best is yet to come. I hope you will stay with us as we complete this month of teaching on the Psalms, and we talk about this particular psalm together. And let me let you know that this is the last time you will have an opportunity to get a copy of the book, Five Psalms for a Flourishing Life. If you had this in front of you, you would be so happy to have it. And if you don't get it and you see it later, you're going to be sad, because it's a beautiful book filled with incredible truth meant to help you in your walk with the Lord. We'd love for you to have it. Here's how you can get your copy. Send a gift of any size to Turning Point to help with the cost of radio airtime and production. And simply say, please send me the book on Psalms. We have them all ready to be packaged up, and they'll be sent to you right away. We want you to have this book to study, to review, to place on your bookshelf for when you need it in the future, or to share it with someone else. And I know that God will use this book in a marvelous way to encourage you. We are very excited about what God has done this month, and excited because we know the book of Psalms is so visceral and it's so meaningful to people. One of the things I hope will happen because of this series is that you will be motivated to read the book. Read the book of Psalms. You won't be disappointed, I promise you. You will find insights there that you never dreamed were in the Bible. If you do that, this will have been worthwhile. Well, let's get back to what we started yesterday. We're talking about the future, and the Bible teaches us that the best is yet to come, and that's what we learn from this wonderful psalm, So here we go, part two. How many of you know that one of the great tests as to whether or not you're truly in the family of God is your love for the other people who are in that family? In fact, the Word of God so very directly makes that a test that if you have not read 1 John recently, you ought to go back and read it. Over and over again in 1 John, we are told that one of the tests of our relationship with God is our relationship with His people. Listen to these words, 1 John chapter 3 and verse 14. We know that we have passed from death to life because we love the brethren. He who does not love his brother abides in death. 1 John chapter 4 verses 7 and 8. Beloved, let us love one another, for love is of God, and everyone who loves is born of God and knows God. He who does not love does not know God, for God is love. 1 John 4:11, Beloved, if God so loved us, we also ought to love one another. 1 John 4:20 and 21, if someone says, I love God and hates his brother, he's a liar. For he who does not love his brother whom he has seen, how can he love God whom he has not seen? And this commandment we have from him, that he who loves God must love his brother also. And John 13:35 puts it this way, by this will all men know that you are my disciples, if you have love one for another. So David reflects upon his relationships and the people of God. Have you ever stopped for a moment when you're in the midst of difficult times and counted up the true godly Christian friends that God has given you? One of the best things about going through difficulty, going through a little storm in your life, is that all of a sudden the true nature of God's people is evidence to you, and you find out that you have some wonderful godly friends who God has given to you. So he rejoices in the presence of God. And then very quickly in the next verse, he talks about seeing God in his principles. In verse 4, he says, concerning the sorrows shall be multiplied who hasten after another God. Their drink offerings of blood I will not offer, nor take up their names on my lips. David begins to think about the people that he loves, and then he begins to think about the people he doesn't think so much about. Now, I know we're supposed to love everyone, but David here is talking about those who offer themselves to idols and those whose lips breathe the names of idolatry. David had seen the idols of Moab and the idols in Philistia, and he had heard about the idolatry that had gone on in the history of his own people. And he said, as I sit here thinking about all of this and meditating on the goodness of God, I am so thankful for the principles of God's holiness that have kept me from being an idolater and from uttering the name of idols with my lips. And he just revels in the presence of Almighty God. You know, if God never did anything for us, if we couldn't enumerate on our hands the blessings that we feel, if we truly understand our Bibles, men and women, just to know God and just to know that he knows us is blessing enough to keep us occupied for the rest of our lives. But David doesn't stop there. He moves in the main part of the psalm to seeing God and what he is doing at the present time. He remembers who God is, and then in verses 5 through 8, he remembers what God is doing, and we'll go through these very quickly, but you will notice how wonderfully they are listed for us. He rehearses what God is doing. First of all, in verse 5, he sees that the Lord is his completeness. O Lord, you are the portion of my inheritance and my cup. Old Testament language that puts these Hebrew words together, simply saying that the Lord is the one who makes us complete, that provides for us what we need. It is the answer to the prayer in the Lord's Prayer, give us this day our daily bread. God has provided for us. Have you ever stopped to thank God just for the daily provisions that he provides? And then he goes on to say that not only is God his completeness, but God is his certainty. You maintain my lot, he says. Now, that doesn't mean God takes care of the empty lot you own out in the country. The word lot here means your circumstances. He takes care of your circumstances. Isn't it an interesting thing that this one who writes these words in this parenthesis in his life is the one who has been hunted down by Saul. He's the one who has been thrown out of his home, the one who has lost his presence among the people, who can't worship with the people of God in his city. He's a fugitive to his own family. And yet he's able to praise God in the midst of it all and say, oh Lord God, you maintain my lot. You take care of my circumstances. If anyone had to learn this lesson the hard way, it was David. And it was God who protected him through the long days of Saul's hatred toward him. And then he says in verse 6,
6: The Lord is our contentment. This is a wonderful verse. I've actually seen this on a couple of Christian cards over the years. Never have quite understood what it meant, but I now understand what it means and what a blessing it is. The Lord is our contentment. He says in verse 6, the lines have fallen to me in pleasant places. Yes, I have a good inheritance. Lord, when I look back over my life, I've had a good life. And I have a great deal to be thankful for. Can you say that? When I look back over my shoulder, I was born in a Christian family. I was reared on the gospel, nurtured on the milk of the Word of God, given the privilege of going to Christian schools and Christian college, and blessed with godly friends who gave me good counsel when I needed it, and on, protected from the things that could have and maybe should have happened to me when I was running wild as a young man. And I look back and say, oh God, man, I've had a good life. I'm more blessed than I should be. I should have lived at least 150 years to be this blessed. But God has blessed me. That's what David is saying. He's saying, the lines have fallen to me in pleasant places, and I have a good inheritance. When you get yourself down in a self-pity party and everything gets out of perspective, you need to come back to realize what you have and how God has blessed you and be content with what you have. The Word of God says we can learn in whatever state we are to be content. Philippians 4:11. Did you know that? And did you know it's something you have to learn? It's not something that automatically happens. You don't just wake up. Some babies are born contented and some are not. All babies are born discontented. They have to learn to be contented. Oh, they may be more compliant than others, but you let them not have their bottle in a short period of time, they become discontented. Amen? You have to learn contentment. David, like Paul, learned to be content. Hebrews 13:5 says, let your conduct be without covetousness. Be content with such things as you have, for he himself has said, I will never leave you nor forsake you. Contented. And then in verse 7, David continues to review the blessings of the Lord in his life presently as he takes inventory, counting his blessings one by one. And he realizes, he says, the Lord is our counsel. He says, I will bless the Lord who has given me counsel. My heart also instructs me in the night seasons. How many of you know what a blessing it is to know Almighty God on a first name basis and be able to come to him as the Word of God says, if any of you lacks wisdom, let him ask of God. It doesn't say go through all of these hierarchical people before you get to God. It says just go right to God and ask him, and he will give you wisdom, and he will never scold you for coming, and he is always available to you. And sometimes in the night seasons when you're not even thinking about him, he solves your problems in the night. Do you know that experience when you go to bed at night thinking about something that's heavy on your heart and you give it to God in the night, and when you wake up in the morning, somehow in the night, God has brought it all together in your mind and resolved it? You say, I've never had that experience. Well, you ought to try counting your blessings before you go to sleep and telling God about the needs that you have and then leaving them with him and watching what he does. David says, my heart instructs me in the night seasons. Wow. The Lord is our completeness and our certainty and our contentment and our counsel. And he ends this little section by saying the Lord is our confidence. He ends with this strong statement of affirmation as he reviews the blessing of the Lord in his life. He says, I have set the Lord always before me. Because he is at my right hand, I shall not be moved. What a rejoicing, powerful statement. The Lord is before him. I have set him before me. And he's at my right hand. And I'm not going to be moved. Counts as blessings. You see what David has done? He's reviewed who God is. And now he's rehearsed what God does. And finally, he brings this to a conclusion by rejoicing at what God is going to do. And this is one of the most amazing portions of Scripture in the Old Testament, because it demonstrates the supernatural quality of the Old Testament Word of God. Here in the Old Testament, David looks out into the future, and through the eyes of faith, he sees things he has no right to see. He comprehends things that have never been communicated to him, as far as we know from the Scripture, except through faith by the Holy Spirit. And he writes accurately, so much so that when New Testament writers set out to talk about the truth which he unfolds, they quote this psalm as evidence. Now let's watch what happens. First of all, in rejoicing what God was going to do for him, David looks into the future and he says, I'm just having this wonderful time of praise, rejoicing, and I see the resurrection. Notice verse 10. He says, for you will not leave my soul in Sheol, or in the abode of the dead, or in the grave, nor will you allow your Holy One to see corruption. And notice in the text, the words Holy One are capitalized in the Bible because they're a reference to the Lord ultimately. But you see, before David even saw the resurrection of Christ, he saw his own resurrection. He has been reminded that while he doesn't understand completely what's going to happen, David has rehearsed for all of us all the good things God has done for him and is doing for him in his life. And it is incomprehensible to him that a God who would so care for him during his life would not care for him in his death and beyond. And so David sees that he will not be left in the grave, nor will he be left to suffer corruption. He sees his own resurrection. For some reason, God allowed David to know things about the future and what he was going to do that you don't find in the other books of the Bible. For instance, periodically people will come to me after someone they know has lost a baby. And they will say, Pastor, what happens to a little one when it dies? If it's not old enough to have understood and accepted the gospel, what if it's just 3 or 4 or 5 months old? What happens to that child? And of course, if you've ever had that question asked, you know that the answer to that is found in the story of David in the Old Testament. When his little baby died, the baby born to him and Bathsheba. And the Bible says that while the baby was sick unto death, that David fasted and he wore sackcloth and he mourned. When the baby died, David got up and dressed, anointed his body, quit fasting, and went back to life. Nobody could understand. It seemed like everything was upside down. And someone came and asked him, why do you act? This is a strange way to act. And David responded in the words, 2 Samuel chapter 12. Listen to what he said. And he said, while the child was alive, I fasted and I wept, for I said, who can tell whether the Lord will be gracious to me that the child may live? But now he is dead. Why should I fast? Can I bring him back again? I shall go to him, but he shall not return to me. What did David say? He knew that God had cared for that child and that someday he would see that child again. How did David know that? Through the eyes of faith, God had given him that knowledge that there is life after death, that there is a place God has prepared for those who love him, and that even though he did not have all the details that are written for us in the New Testament scriptures, he knew enough to believe in his own resurrection. But there's something even more amazing here. He believed not only in his own resurrection, but he saw enough to write about it, the resurrection of the Messiah. You say, Pastor Jeremiah, where is that here? How do I know that? Listen to the words here in the 10th verse. For you will not leave my soul in Sheol, nor will you allow your Holy One to see corruption. David could never have been the fulfillment of that phrase because he would not be considered the Holy One. You will show me the path of life, and your presence is fullness of joy. I can only appeal to the New Testament commentary on this, and I want to tell you that on two occasions, this passage is quoted in the New Testament. When Peter was preaching on the day of Pentecost, in that great sermon that caused so many people to believe, he is preaching, and in the words of Acts chapter 2, we read, now watch carefully, whom God raised up, he's preaching on the resurrection, you can hear Peter's voice, whom God raised up, having loosed the pains of death, because it was not possible that he should be held by it. For David says concerning him, I foresaw the Lord always before my face, for he's at my right hand, that I should not be shaken. Therefore my heart rejoiced, and my tongue was glad. Moreover, my flesh also shall rest in hope. This is a direct quote from Psalm 16. For you will not leave my soul in Hades, nor will you allow your Holy One to see corruption. You have made known to me the ways of life. You will make my joy full in your presence. Peter said that David said that Jesus Christ was coming out of the grave. I didn't say that. Peter said that. You say, well, did David understand all the nuances of that? I don't know. But I know that he spoke the truth about the resurrection of the Messiah, the Holy One. Paul was preaching later on, and he brought the same emphasis to this very passage. For in Acts chapter 13, we read, "Therefore, he also says in another psalm," speaking of David, "you will not allow your Holy One to see corruption. For David, after he had served his own generation by the will of God, fell asleep and was buried with his fathers and saw corruption." Paul said, David said this, but it couldn't have been totally about himself because he fell asleep. He died. He said it about another, and that other was the Lord Jesus. So now watch this. Here's David counting his blessings. He doesn't have the resurrection to look back upon. He can only look forward to it. And he's saying, "Whoa, what a blessed man I am. For God is not going to leave my soul in the grave. He's provided a way out through the resurrection of the Lord Jesus Christ." How many of you know, because he lives, we live also? Amen. And finally, he ends his little praise party by rejoicing in Christ's resurrection. And he rejoices finally in the rapture. Notice verse 11. It says, "For you will show me the path of life, and in your presence is fullness of joy. At your right hand are pleasures forevermore." David looks out into the future, and he sees a time when the Lord Jesus is going to come out of the grave, the final proof of his messiahship. But he looks even beyond that, and he sees a path, and he says, "This path leads from where I am now right out into the presence of Almighty God. And one day I'm going to walk down that path and walk down that road, and I'm going to end up at the end of that path, and I'm going to be in the presence of God with the fullness of joy and with pleasure." I want to tell you something. We're so pleasure mad in this world today, but we don't even have a good definition of it. There is no pleasure in this world that can even be compared to the pleasure of being in the presence of Almighty God for one moment, and we're going to live with him for eternity. David looks beyond it. You say, how does one get to the presence of the Lord? Well, right now, there's only two ways. You can die as a Christian. And Paul said, "For me to live is Christ, and to die is gain." And in 2 Corinthians, he said something like this, that when you die, what happens is you're absent from the body and present with the Lord. Absent from the body, what happens when a Christian dies? The Bible says immediately when they breathe their last, they're absent from this body and they're present with the Lord. And you're going to be there forever. But you know what I'm hoping for? I'm hoping to beat the rap of death. Aren't you? I'm looking forward to the rapture. Paul says in 1 Thessalonians chapter 4 that the Lord himself will descend from heaven with a shout, with the voice of an archangel, with the trumpet of God, and the dead in Christ will rise first, and we who are alive and remain, and I hope I'm among that group, shall be caught up together with them in the clouds to meet the Lord in the air. Now watch this. And thus we shall always be with the Lord. That's how you get into the presence of the Lord. You either die into his presence or you fly into his presence. Amen? And David saw that. You know what? If all you knew about life was who God is and what he does, that'd be enough to keep you happy. But then you know not only who he is, but you find out how he ministers to you. He's your counselor. He's your friend. He's your provider. He's your satisfaction. He's your contentment. But then added to that is the fact that he's got this future prepared for us in his wonderful place where we are.

0: She was very, very sick, and they didn't expect her to live for much more than a week or so. But she called her pastor up, and I've had people do this. She said, "Pastor, I want you to come over. I want to plan my service." So he went over to her house, and she told him all the hymns that she wanted to have sung, all the scriptures she wanted to have read, who she wanted to sing the solos. But then she said, "Pastor, there's one thing I want you to do. I know you're going to think this is strange, but I want you to hear me now, and I want you to promise me today that you'll do this." And he said, "What's that?" He said, "Well, when they lay me out in the casket and they bury me, I want to be buried with a fork in my right hand." He just could not believe anybody would ask for something so bizarre. She wasn't an overeater as far as he knew. He said, "Well, you know what? I've never had anybody ask me that before, but," he said, "if you'll try to help me understand why you're doing it, maybe it will help me feel better about doing it." She said, "Pastor, one of the things I've loved about this church, I've been coming here since I was a little girl." She said, "I don't think I've missed one potluck dinner since I've been coming. We used to have them all the time." And she said, "I remember this. After the first course was served, one of the deacons or the elders would stand up and say, 'Save your fork. The best is yet to come.'" And she said, "I want to be buried with a fork in my hand, so when they walk by the casket and look at me, you'll be standing there, and when they say, 'What's that fork?' you can tell them, 'The best is yet to come.'" Amen? Amen. We have a lot to be thankful for. I don't know what kind of misery index you're living in, how difficult it is for you, but I know this, in the midst of it all, you can take a little parenthesis out of the war. Get someplace alone with Almighty God and remember who He is and what He's doing and what He's got planned. And let me tell you something, when you've summed it all up, you're going to have to say this is pretty good, but the best is yet to come. Amen.
1: 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The book of Psalms helps us to do that. I believe this radio program is geared to help you with your soul. Not just to go to heaven, your soul going to heaven. I'm talking about living every day. Your soul is what connects you to God, so you need to take care of your soul. Hebrews talks about those who watch for our souls. I'd like to think I'm one of those people, not just for my own soul, but for the souls of those who hear us teach and preach, and I believe this series has been like that. We're so thankful for your presence on this Friday edition of Turning Point. I want to remind you that one of the things that's good for your soul is to go to church, and it will help you. It will keep you focused and give you the realization that you're not alone in the challenges you face. Be an encouragement to someone this weekend. We'll be back here on Monday with the next edition of Turning Point, and I hope you'll join us then. I'm David Jeremiah. Have a good weekend.
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1: Affection for Christ is a result of the Spirit's work, because this is what the Spirit does in quickening. This is what regeneration is about, is that God the Holy Spirit changes the disposition of your soul. The love of God is kindled by the regenerating power of the Holy Spirit.
2: Our God is a God who saves. So if He's made you alive in Christ, if you've been born again, you can have assurance of your salvation. It's good to have you with us for this Friday edition of Renewing Your Mind. So how do you know if you have been born again, if you're actually saved? To answer that question, let's join Dr. Sproul now.
1: We come now to our final message in this series on the assurance of salvation. And in our last lesson, we saw how critical it is to have a sound theology of salvation, a sound theology of election, upon which to base our assurance. And at the end of that message, I mentioned that most critical to this whole question is the understanding of the Spirit's work within us that we call regeneration or rebirth. In the polls that are conducted frequently by Gallup and by George Barna and so on, it seems that over 60 million American people claim to be, quote, born again Christians. Well, if you're one of those 60 million people, let me ask you the question, what do you think it means to be born again? If we ask that question to professing Christians, many of them will say, well, a born-again Christian is somebody who made a decision at an evangelistic meeting. Or the born-again person is a person who said the sinner's prayer. No, it's possible to make a profession of faith without being born again. This is what we learned early on in this study, that Jesus said many people will claim to be His, to claim to know Him. They will honor Him with their lips, but their hearts are far from Him. To be born again means to have been changed by the supernatural operation or work of God the Holy Spirit. We saw in Ephesians 2 this strong contrast between life before quickening by the Spirit and life after having been quickened by the Spirit. Prior to regeneration, we walk according to the course of this world, according to the prince of the power of the air, fulfilling by nature the desires of the flesh. That's the life of the fallen person who is not reborn. And so now we have to ask the question, what is it that takes place? What's the change that is affected by the operation of the Spirit in our souls or in our hearts? And again, part of the dispute about regeneration focuses on differences in our understanding of original sin. All professing Christians believe that there was some kind of a fall and that there's something wrong with our constituent nature, that we are indeed fallen and corrupt creatures. But there are massive differences out there with respect to the degree of that fall, to the degree of that moral corruption that takes place as a result of the fall. There are Christians who believe that, yes, man is fallen, but there still remains in the soul, as corrupt as the soul may be, what I call a little island of righteousness that is unaffected by the fall, where out of this island of righteousness, somebody still has the power to cooperate with God's offer of grace or not. And even before they are regenerated, even before this quickening takes place, there still remains this island of power within them, which I can't find anywhere in Scripture. When I read the Scripture talking about our state of nature, the Bible uses words like we're dead in sin, we're in bondage to sin, We are by nature the children of wrath. We do not want God in our thinking. And the way we've understood that historically is this, that the unregenerate person has a moral bent, a bias against God. By nature, the scriptures tell us, we are at enmity. And enmity is a description of an attitude that is hostile. In the flesh, which can produce nothing but sin, we are at enmity with God. Now that describes not only our actions, but it describes the deepest attitudes of our hearts. What we call in theology the soul's inclination or disposition. So that before we're regenerated, before we're reborn, we are disinclined towards the things of God. We are indisposed towards the things of God. We have no genuine affection for Christ. There's no love for God in our hearts. You know, at a practical level, people come to me all the time struggling with their assurance of salvation. And in other programs, I've mentioned this, in other series, I've mentioned this, I'll mention it again. People say to me, how can I know if I'm saved? And I'll ask them three questions. I'll say, first of all, do you love Jesus perfectly? And every person I've ever asked that question is candid and they say, no, I don't. That's why they're not sure of the state of their soul. They know that there are deficiencies in their affection for Christ because they know if they love Christ perfectly, they would obey him perfectly. If you love me, Jesus says, keep my commandments. So as soon as I disobey one of his commandments, that's a signal to me that I am not loving him perfectly. So I'm not surprised when a true Christian says to me, no, I don't love him perfectly. I'll say, well, do you love him as much as you ought to? And they kind of look funny at me. They say, well, no, of course no. If the answer to the first question is no, the answer to the second question has to be no, because we're supposed to love him perfectly, but we don't. And therein is the tension that we experience about our salvation. Now we get to the third question. I said, now listen to me. Do you love him at all? Do you love him at all? Now, before you answer that question, I'm asking you, do you love the biblical Christ? The Christ whom you encounter in the pages of Holy Scripture. When I ask you, do you love Christ at all? I'm not asking, do you love Christ who is a hero for kids, or do you love the Christ who is the symbol for liberation theology, or the moral teacher that the liberals have? I'm asking you, do you love the Christ who appears in Scripture? And if I asked you if you loved your kids, you would know whether you do or you don't. I'm asking you something about your affections. I'm asking you about your inclinations. I'm asking you about your disposition. I'm asking you about the bent of your heart. And it's the same thing if I say to you, do you have any affection for Christ? Now, if you say yes to that question, here's where the theology comes in. I'm saying, is it possible for an unregenerate person to have any true affection for Christ? And my answer is no. That affection for Christ is a result of the Spirit's work, because this is what the Spirit does in quickening. This is what regeneration is about, is that God, the Holy Spirit, changes the disposition of your soul, changes the disposition and inclination of your heart. Where before you were cold to the things of God, hostile or indifferent, which is the worst kind of hostility, but you had no real honest affection for the things of God because you were in the flesh, and the flesh does not love the things of God. The love of God is kindled by the regenerating power of the Holy Spirit who sheds abroad in your heart the love of God. So if I can answer yes to the question of having an affection for Christ, even though I realize I don't love him as much as I ought to, I don't love him perfectly, if I love him at all, that assures me that the Spirit has done this transforming work in my soul, because I do not have the power in my flesh to conjure up any true affection for Jesus Christ. Now, there are views of regeneration out there that won't give you that kind of assurance. One of the most popular views of regeneration in the whole evangelical world today is that view that says what happens at regeneration is simply that the Holy Spirit comes into your life. He indwells you. But even after that, after regeneration, you have to respond to the Spirit. You have to cooperate with the Spirit. You have to ask him to fill you and put him in charge of your life, because it's possible for you to be regenerate, indwelt by the Holy Spirit. You're a Christian, but you may be what's called a carnal Christian who never brings forth any fruits of obedience, which from our theological perspective, we would say that's a description of a carnal Christian. When the New Testament talks about being carnal, that means we start purely carnal. We're in the flesh. When God the Holy Spirit changes the disposition of our heart, he doesn't annihilate the flesh. The carnal dimension still battles with us. The flesh battles with the Spirit our whole life. And there are times that we are more or less carnal. There's no dispute about that. But if you mean by carnal Christian somebody who remains unchanged by the presence of the Holy Ghost, you're not talking about a Christian. You're talking about an unregenerate person. So this view of regeneration, I reject out of hand as involving no regeneration, because though the Spirit enters into the person's life, it doesn't work. It's supernatural work of grace that changes the inclination and disposition of the soul. That is, the person remains the same in his soul as he was before this took place. That's why it's critical to understand that regeneration is something that the Holy Spirit does that really and truly changes you. It changes the disposition of your heart, changes the disposition of your soul. And if a person is truly regenerate and manifests faith, it is impossible for that person not to bring forth some fruit, not to bring forth some measure of obedience. All right, now, we've seen that regeneration is the work of the Holy Spirit by which the inclination of the soul is changed. But not only does the Holy Spirit change us in terms of this work of regeneration, but he does other things that are important to our assurance, and let me look at some of them. Let's look at 2 Corinthians chapter 5. We know that if our earthly house, this tent, is destroyed, that we have a building from God, a house not made with hands, eternal in the heavens. For in this we groan, earnestly desiring to be clothed with our habitation, which is from heaven, if indeed, having been clothed, we shall not be found naked. For we who are in this tent groan, being burdened, not because we want to be unclothed, but further clothed, that mortality may be swallowed up by life. Now listen to this. Now he who has prepared us for this very thing is God, who also has given us the Spirit as a guarantee. Now, in other translations of the Bible, the authors speak of not just the guarantee of the Spirit, but what is called the earnest of the Spirit. And the language here comes from the commercial world of the ancient Greeks. Today, about the only time you hear this used in this manner is in the business of real estate. If you are interested in buying a home and you want to sign the initial contract for the people to take the home off the market, they'll ask you to give what some people call pin money, or other people call earnest money. That is, they don't want to be dealing with people who are just playing around about buying a house, but they want people who are earnest about it, people who are serious about it. And the idea here in the scriptures is that the Spirit, when he regenerates us, not only changes the disposition of our hearts and the inclination of our souls, but he gives to us the earnest or the guarantee of full and final payment. When I buy something on time, I have to make a down payment. Now, we know that there are people every day who enter into contracts, who put forth the first payment, and then after a few payments are made, they renege on their payments. Maybe they have their house foreclosed or their car reclaimed and taken away because they failed to keep the terms of the contract. With the down payment, they promise to pay the whole amount. But we don't always do that. But when God makes a down payment on something, that down payment is his word. It is his promise that he will, in fact, pay the whole amount. And this is the language that Paul is using in the New Testament when he says, when we're born of the Spirit, not only does the Spirit change our hearts and change our souls and will and everything, but he then gives to us the pledge, the guarantee that the fullness of our salvation will be realized. You see, this is a business of people saying, well, I can be saved today, but tomorrow I can lose it. That ignores these promises that what God starts, he finishes. He puts the down payment. You can rest assured because it's guaranteed that the rest will be paid. There is the basis of our assurance. Again, this is the work of God, the Holy Spirit. Let's take another example of this where we find in 2 Corinthians chapter 1, beginning at verse 15. And in this confidence, I intended to come to you before that you might have a second benefit to pass by way of you to Macedonia, to come again from Macedonia to you and be helped by you on my way to Judea. Therefore, when I was planning this, did I do it lightly? Or the things I plan, do I plan according to the flesh, that with me there should be yes, yes, and no, no? But as God is faithful, our word to you was not yes and no. For the Son of God, Jesus Christ, who was preached among you by us, by me, Silvanus, and Timothy, was not yes and no. You know, not maybe this, maybe not. But in him was yes. For all of the promises of God in him are yes. And in him, amen, to the glory through us. All of God's promises to us are yea and amen. God doesn't vacillate in his promises. God doesn't say yes and no, or maybe. All of his promises, the apostle is saying here, are firmly established by the divine affirmation, by the divine yes. You can take that to the bank. Then he goes on and says this, Now, he who establishes us with you in Christ and has anointed us is God. And now listen, who also has sealed us and given us the Spirit in our hearts as a guarantee. There it is again. Not only do we have the guarantee or the earnest of the Spirit, but we also, Paul tells us, and he repeats this idea later in Ephesians, that we are sealed by the Holy Ghost. The Greek word there is sphragos. And the sealing of the Holy Ghost. You've seen the movies of the Middle Ages and of monarchies and royalty when a decree comes out from the king and it's going to go out and be posted in the village, that at the bottom of the proclamation there is this waxed seal affixed to the proclamation in which there is the sign of the king, where the sign of the king that is based by the signet ring, the monarch has a ring that has built within it, etched inside of it, a certain shape or form that is the sign of his signature. And so if a document or a proclamation or an edict bears the seal in wax from the king's signet ring, that means that this is the irrefutable testimony of its authenticity. And here, the king of the universe places his indelible mark on the soul of everyone of his people. He gives us not only the guarantee, not only the change in disposition of our hearts, but he seals us for the day of redemption. Finally, in Romans 8, we read the encouraging words in verse 9 where Paul writes, "But you are not in the flesh, but in the Spirit, if indeed the Spirit of God dwells in you. And if anyone does not have the Spirit of Christ, he is not his. And if Christ is in you, the body is dead because of sin, but the Spirit is life because of righteousness. But if the Spirit of him who raised Jesus from the dead dwells in you, he who raised Christ from the dead will also give life to your mortal bodies through the Spirit who dwells in you. Therefore, he says, we are debtors not to the flesh to live that way, for if you live according to the flesh, you will die. But if by the Spirit you put to death the deeds of the body, you will live." Now here's what he says. "As many as are led by the Spirit of God, these are the sons of God. You did not receive the spirit of bondage again to fear, but you received the Spirit of adoption by whom we cry out, Abba, Father. And the Spirit himself bears witness with our spirit that we are the children of God. And if children, then heirs, heirs of God, joint heirs with Christ, if indeed we suffer with him, that we may also be glorified together." Here, what we seek to learn through studying our own lives, our own hearts, the fruit of the Spirit, measuring the change in our life, those things where we try to be as honest in our evaluation of what's going on inside of us and through us. In the final analysis, the rock bed of our assurance comes from the internal testimony of God the Holy Spirit, where this added gift of grace by the Spirit is that the Spirit bears witness to our spirit, this is inside, that we are the children of God. Now, last thing, how do we know that that testimony of the Spirit to our spirit is from the Spirit and not from an evil spirit? How does the Holy Spirit confirm in our hearts that we are the children of God? The Spirit bears witness to our spirit through the Word. The further you get away from the Word, the less assurance you will know in your life. The more you are in the Word, as you read the Word of God, the Spirit who inspired the Word, the Spirit who illumines the Word for you now, uses that Word to confirm in your souls that you are His. you are indeed the children of God.
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2: We are the vilest, sinful, godless, ungrateful, unworthy, unholy, destitute, degraded, depraved humans walking around engulfed in sins and trespasses, and we are targets for God's wrath, and it is to us that He comes and pours out His love. That's God.
3: Welcome to Grace to You with John MacArthur. I'm your host, Phil Johnson. Imagine your shock and your immense gratitude if you learned you had a sizable inheritance coming, one that would forever end yours and your family's financial worries. Well, even if you suddenly received such wealth, it couldn't compare to all of the amazing spiritual resources that are yours if you're a Christian. Those riches include amazing eternal rewards in heaven, to be sure, but they also include immense spiritual treasure this side of heaven. John MacArthur shows you that treasure and how to use it today on Grace to You, the title of his current study, Richer Than You Think. And now with the lesson, here's John.
2: And you who were dead in trespasses and sins, in which in time past you walked according to the course of this world, according to the prince of the power of the air, the spirit that now worketh in the sons of disobedience. What is the spirit of the age? You can see it around you. Three things would classify it to me. Three things characterize our age: humanism, materialism, and sex. Humanism, that's do your own thing, do it your way, you're the boss, you're the king, you're the ruler. And then there's materialism. And materialism says, you gotta have it, you gotta have it. More money, more goodies, more things. And we're all so victimized, we can't even help ourselves in that area. And then it's sex. Everything from advertising to zoos and everything in between is promoted by sex. You almost have to drive with your eyes closed. Everywhere, billboard, signboard, everywhere. It's all over the place. We're drowning in a sea of it. And humanism, materialism, and sex is the zeitgeist. It's the spirit of the age. It's the stuff the system's selling. And the death walker doesn't have any place else to go, so he buys whatever it's selling, so he does whatever the society does, and it just perpetuates the society like a snowball. You say, who's behind it all? Verse 2. According to the prince of the power of the air. That's who's behind it. Satan's behind it. The prince of the power of the air. The prince, the archos, we have the kephale, the head Christ, they have the archos, they have their leader, Satan, who's the leader of the demons, who foments the system, who breeds the influence. It doesn't mean that everybody is literally indwelt by Satan like Judas was, but it means Satan is behind the influences. He is behind the trends. He and his demons carry out the objectives, whether they are secular or religious. He is up to his neck in religion as well. And notice the little phrase, the prince of the power of the air. What is this air? Well, some people see it as the atmosphere, the first heaven around the earth, the atmosphere. The second heaven is the stellar heavens. The third heaven is God's domain. And some people say, well, it means that Satan is around the earth. He's in that atmosphere. But there's more than that. And he may be floating around there, and he may be clear up to the stars also, and he may be up in the third heaven too once in a while when he goes before the throne of God, as in Job. And he's floating around in the atmosphere for sure and fighting the holy angels and flying around doing his thing with his demons, but there's more to it than that. The prince of the power of the air, I believe, involves also the realm of ideas. We say there was an air of something or other in the room. There was an air, we mean more than atmosphere. We're talking about an attitude. We're talking about concepts. We talk about the world of music, the world of sports, the world of politics. And we talk about all of these things, the world of religion. Well, the world here doesn't just mean the globe. Walking according to the course of this world means according to an ideology, according to a system of ideas. And the air is the same thing. Satan is not only functioning in atmosphere physically, he is functioning in terms of a manifest ideology. He is promoting concepts. He is breeding ideas. He is behind the whole system. It is right from hell. The world of death walkers has an atmosphere generated by the archos of that atmosphere, none other than Satan. And the result is, he is the spirit that works in the sons of what? Disobedience. He draws them into active disobedience to God. It is an opposition to God. And so it's the realm of sinful thought, the air. It's the world of ideas, sinful ideas. And man is disobedient to God because he's a death walker locked into a sphere where he can't respond obediently. Paul continues his description in verse 3 very quickly. Among whom also we all had our manner of life in time past. We were all like this. We all operated on the lusts of our flesh. The death walker who is meandering like a zombie through the system influenced, spawned, controlled by Satan, issuing in disobedience, functions in response only to his flesh. The lusts of his flesh, that's epithumia, and it means strong, evil passions here. And to the desires of the flesh, that's thelema, that means drives, where you have a passion that turns to a drive. He is driven to fulfill the desires of the flesh and the mind. And by the way, the flesh refers to his fallen nature, his humanness, his alienated soul without God. Physically in the flesh, mentally in the mind, he is drawn, he is driven into the functioning of sin and trespass. And the end of it all is that he is a child of wrath, says verse 3, like everybody else. He's a child of wrath. In other words, he's a bullseye for God's guns of judgment. He's a sitting duck. He's a clay pigeon. He is the target. He is the goal of judgment. Now, that's a bad situation, wouldn't you say? Now, that's a great description of total depravity. That's man. What are the first two words of verse 4? What are they? But God. Great words, huh? The first two words of verse 1, and you. The first two words of verse 4, but God. Salvation is first from sin, secondly, by love. By love. Look at verse 4, but God. Oh, I love that. But God, and here comes the power. Are you ready? Here comes the power that's going to raise us out of this death, turning the zombie into a new creation full of life. Eternal life, but God, who is rich in mercy, plousios, overabounding, loaded with mercy. Mercy for the sinner. Boy, if we got what we deserve, we'd be in trouble, wouldn't we? So he gives us mercy, which is holding back what we deserve. And why? For his great love with which he loved us. You see, salvation is based on love. God doesn't look down and say, oh, there's a good one. I think I'll pick him. Oh, there's another good one. Boy, he's a terrific person. It has nothing to do with us. It's his love. Salvation is by love. God is love. And God's intrinsic, essential attribute of love manifests itself to us in grace and mercy. Love is his motive. He's rich in love, so he's rich in grace, so he's rich in mercy. And he reaches out to love those of us who are dead in sin. We are the vilest, sinful, godless, ungrateful, unworthy, unholy, destitute, degraded, depraved humans walking around engulfed in sins and trespasses, serving the prince of the power of a system of ideology that drowns us. And we are targets for God's wrath, and it is to us that he comes and pours out his love. That's God. That's God. And it's amazing, you know, when we have sinned, because we've even sinned against his love. He's loved us all along. Man doesn't just break his laws, he sins against his love. Imagine if I were driving in the neighborhood where I live and a little child was in the street and I was driving too fast or something and foolishly killed that little child. Well, first of all, I would be charged with a crime. And I would be tried and perhaps found guilty, and then I would either pay a fine or be imprisoned for a period of time on manslaughter or something. And after I had paid my fine or filled out my term in prison, I, as far as the law was concerned, would be a closed case. Nothing else matters. The law is satisfied. It has no more interest in me, has absolutely no more concern. It's over. But that's a sin against the law. What about the little boy's mother? That's another story, isn't it? Could I ever make up to her for the loss of that little life by paying a fine? Serving a sentence? No. You see, there's only one way I could ever have a relationship with her. I've sinned against her love, not against the law. There's only one way I could ever have a relationship with her, and that would be if she offered me unconditional and free, what? Forgiveness. Forgiveness. That's the only way. And that is precisely what God has done. We have not only sinned against his law, we have killed his son. We have killed his son and continue to do so in rejection and open defiance and not believing in him. And yet God reaches out and says, I know you did that, but I offer you unconditional and complete forgiveness. And so it is that God in his great love not only sees his law satisfied, but he sees his love satisfied. Salvation is from sin by love. Thirdly, salvation is from sin by love into life. Into life. What's the one thing a dead man needs most? Not a coffin. Even more than that. Life. Life. And you see, this is what Paul is trying to say here. He's going to make you alive. And he says it in verse 5. Even when we were dead in sins, he hath made us alive together with Christ. By grace ye are saved. Now here's his whole point here. His point is, if you're doubting the power of God in your life, it is the power that raised Christ. It is the power that raised you. See that? And he's saying, look, if you're worried about whether God can get you off this globe and onto that pearly city, whether he can get you out of here and into there, whether he can handle you going in the grave and coming out again at the resurrection, remember, he already raised you once spiritually. The physical part is easier. You see, he's trying to show you that you can have confidence in God's power. Man, Christian, get a grip on who you are and what you've got and what God's already done in your life. Salvation is into life. He made us alive. When you became a Christian, you were no longer alienated from the life of God. You came alive. You all of a sudden were sensitive to God. You opened the Bible and it said, oh yeah, that's what it says. The Spirit of God was in your life, and things made sense, and you saw the meaning of history, and you had a real reason to live, and you felt God at work, and you knew Christ, and there was an immediate brotherhood with other Christians. You became the possessor of the common eternal life. That's living. That's living. And he did it when he made Christ alive. He made us alive together with him. We were there when he rose from the dead. We were there when he came out of the grave. We were raised with him, and God's power has already been displayed in our behalf. So salvation is from sin by love into life. Fourth, salvation is from sin by love into life with a purpose. So what's a purpose? What's his purpose? Verse 6, and hath raised us up together and made us sit together in the heavenlies in Christ Jesus. Now, this is so good. When God raised you from the dead, he didn't leave you in the cemetery. You know, when Lazarus came out of the grave, I thought of an analogy just now. When Lazarus came out of the grave, he was alive. And then what did Jesus say? Loose him and what? Let him go. The guy can't live the rest of his life in those grave clothes. And when Jesus raised you from the dead, it wasn't just to let you roam around the cemetery in the grave clothes. He picked you out of the grave, a miracle of resurrection, and then he did a second miracle of ascension and exaltation. Verse 6 says he raised you up and gave you a seat in heavenly places. Look, illustration number one of God's power, he raised Jesus and exalted him to the right hand. Illustration number two, he raised you and exalted you to the right hand of God. You're already seated in the heavenlies. Is that super? Past tense. It's already done. If you're a Christian, you are already seated in the heavenlies. Your citizenship is in heaven, Philippians 3:20. You're no longer of this world. You've been transformed out of this world. You have eternal life, and you just happen to be walking in this dead world, the very opposite of being dead in this world. You're alive, and your life is in heaven, hid with Christ in God. He didn't just raise us and leave us in the graveyard. He exalted us. He took us up into the heavenlies, and we're blessed with all spiritual blessing. Now, what do you mean by being in the heavenlies? You say, do you mean you're in heaven? No, I'm right here, but I'll tell you, my mind exists in God's domain. Doesn't yours? That's what it means. All my blessings are there. I talk to the Lord there. I talk to the Father there. I talk to the Holy Spirit there. I think about the Apostle Paul who's there, all the people who've gone to be with him. That's my home. That's my dominion. All my commands come down from there. All my services go up to there. All my sacrifices are offered to there. You see, that's my world. And so he not only raised me from the dead, but he raised me to his hand, his right hand. You say, well, why did he do all this? Why would God want to make a bunch of cruddy sinners come alive and bring them up to be with him? Why? Verse 7. Here's the purpose. In order that in the ages to come, and you know when the ages to come begin? Immediately after you're saved. The moment you're saved, the ages to come begin. And in the ages to come, he wants to show the exceeding riches of his grace in his kindness toward us through Christ Jesus. Do you know why God saved you? In order that he could be kind to you forever. Isn't that amazing? You say, why does God want to be kind to me? I don't deserve it. Yes, you're right. Neither do I. But God is what? Love. And Paul says, love is kind. Love is gracious. God is love, and love wants to be kind and gracious. This is the purpose, beloved. You were saved not primarily to keep you out of hell. You were saved primarily so that God could just shower his grace and shower his blessing and shower his riches on you. From the moment you are saved, from the rest of the ages throughout eternity, he is unloading on you the riches of his grace. It's all yours. He doesn't withhold anything, anything at all. He gives you everything through Jesus Christ. Oh, what a wonderful thing, people. You don't miss anything. It's all yours in Christ. All yours. And then you know what he does? When he gets all done pouring out all his grace on you, he just holds you up, Ephesians 3:10 says, and shows you off to the angels and says to the angels, now do you see what a wonderful, gracious God I am? And all the angels sing the hallelujah chorus. And in the end, he gets what? The glory. That's the purpose. So don't ever think you don't have any resources. God saved you for the very purpose of unloading on you every rich, kind, gracious thing conceivable to the mind of God so that you might be so filled with his riches and filled with his kindness and filled with his grace that you can be held up to the angels and that they can praise him for being such a loving, gracious, kind, and wise God. So his own glory is at stake, and he will never diminish his own glory. Therefore, if he gets glory by pouring out grace on you, he'll do it. That's what he says. Salvation is from sin, by love, into life, with purpose. Fifth, through faith. It is through faith. Verse 8, for by grace are ye saved through faith. Faith is simply believing. Simply believing. It's not that complicated. It's a gift of God, not of yourselves. And it's not of works, because if it was, we would all do what? We'd boast, and then who'd get the glory? We would. God wants the glory. It's not of works. The work is done. It's all finished. Te telestai on the cross. It's finished. Jesus did it. It's not of works, lest any man should boast. It's of faith. Faith is simply believing. And we're all creatures of faith. You live by faith every day of your life. Every time you pop a lid off a Coca-Cola and drink it, it's an act of faith. You don't have any idea what's in there. You go into a restaurant and you eat what they give you. You don't know what's really going on behind the golden arches. I'll never forget reading about a city that converted from a storage water tank system to a piped system. And they drained the old water system and they found at the bottom of this tank that people have been drinking out of for 45 years, dead dogs, dead rats, animals, dirt, silt, and they all got retroactive dysentery. I mean, you turn on your faucet, you don't know what's playing in your pipes, you just drink the water. You live by faith every day of your life, and it's that ability to live by faith that's basic to human nature, and it's that that God uses to draw you to himself. And if you can trust the people that make hamburgers and cokes and bridges and take care of your water, you ought to be able to trust the God of the universe. And that's the essence of faith. It's believing. Just believing. Just accepting, taking the gift. And when you take the gift, you come alive in that instant. And that's a great miracle, people. And God has already released his power, if you're a Christian, in your life to do that in the past. You don't ever need to question God's power. You've seen it. Do you realize how dead you were in verses 1 to 3? And now all of a sudden, for by grace you're saved through faith. It isn't of you at all. It's a gift of God. There's no works involved in it, because if there was, you would boast, and God wants to boast. Not you. If you breathe spiritually, it's because God slapped you on the back. If you can hear the hearing of faith, it's because God unstopped your ears. No self-congratulations, no religion of human achievement. It's all of God. None of us. Salvation didn't come to you by your confirmation, by your baptism, your church attendance, your church membership. Didn't come to you by giving money. Doesn't come to you by communion, keeping the Ten Commandments, living by the Sermon on the Mount, giving to charity, believing in God, being a good neighbor, living a respectable life. None of those things.

0: Power in your good works is to his glory. Now, the Bible talks a lot about works. There are the works of the law, which can't save, in Galatians 2 and 3. There are the works of the flesh in Galatians 5, 19 to 21. There are the works of darkness in Romans 13 and Ephesians 5. There are the dead works of Hebrews chapter 6. These are not the kind of works we're talking about. We're not talking about works that save, because none do. We're talking about that the works that are the result of salvation. What happens afterwards? Look at verse 10. For we are his workmanship, created in Christ Jesus, watch this, unto good works, which God hath before ordained that we should walk in them. Listen, if God before ordained that you should walk in good works, believe me, he also gave you the power to do that when you were saved. That's Paul's point. You don't need somebody to prove to you the power of God, the exceeding greatness of his power toward us. All you have to do is look at your own resurrection, your own exaltation, and your own power to do those things which are good works in the eyes of God. You are to be filled with good works, Paul said. The word workmanship is a Greek word, and the word really came to mean a masterpiece. We are God's masterpiece, and he has designed from before eternity to conform us to Christ, to mold us unto good works, and he does it. His power. Listen, God's power is at work in your life, shaping you, molding you into the image of Jesus Christ. That power, you saw it when you were saved, and you see it every day as you live under his pressure to conform to Christ. You're his masterpiece. Listen. Who is the true Christian? The one who does the good works. You can have all kinds of people claim to be saved and claim to be born again and claim to be Christians, and you can look, and do you see in their life good works being produced by the power of God, see, to the glory of God? Because salvation is unto good works. I hope you know more than just religion. I hope you really know this salvation. I always think about the drawing room function I read about years ago. Famous actor was there, and everybody was asking him to recite famous pieces, and he had an unlimited repertoire, and he kept doing it. And there was an old preacher there. I don't know how he got to the party, but he was an old preacher. And so he yelled out to the actor, and he says, "Why don't you do the 23rd Psalm?" The actor knew it, and he said, "Well, that won't be good for this occasion." He said, "I want you to do the 23rd Psalm." And he said, "All right, I'll do it if you'll do it." And the old man, thinking that's even better, that's twice, said, "I'll do it." The actor began, and his intonation was flawless, and his diction was masterful, and he handled the 23rd Psalm with dignity and grace and beauty from beginning to end. And when he was finished, there was applause. And then the old preacher got up, and his gravel voice, after years of shouting and preaching and not too good a diction and not such hot intonation, he went through the 23rd Psalm, and when he was finished, there wasn't any applause, but there wasn't a dry eye in the room. Tears came down the cheeks of the people, and the actor turned to him and said, "Sir, I see the difference. I know the psalm, but you know the shepherd." And that's the difference. A lot of people who know the extremities and the externals, but knowing the Christ of God means to be alive, and that's the message Paul wants to give. And if you've been made alive in Jesus Christ, you don't ever need to question the power of God available in your life right now.
1: You're listening to Grace to You, the Bible teaching ministry of John MacArthur. John's current study is titled, Richer Than You Think. Now, friend, to cap this study off, I want to consider what a believer can do, whether a brand new Christian or a seasoned saint, to more fully enjoy blessings he or she has in Christ. Specifically, what practical steps can you take to tap into those riches? Here's how John answered that.
2: The best way to answer that question is to take a person to the truth of Scripture. You cannot enjoy your blessings until you understand them. I think Christians live in fear and doubt and anxiety, and they live in the shallows, and they live in a kind of meager way, spiritually speaking, simply because they don't know what is theirs in Christ. You know, once in a while you hear somebody say, this is not the day for long expositions of Scripture. The people aren't going to sit and listen to you unfold the details of the Scripture. Now, that's not

0: the popular way to preach. It may not be the popular way to preach, but let me tell you something. True believers find their greatest joy in the deep and rich understanding of what God has provided for them that love Him. Nothing is more thrilling, more exhilarating, more encouraging. Nothing is a greater blessing than a pure and true understanding of our riches in Christ. Once you understand them, then you enjoy them. You bask in them. You live in the reality of them both now and in the future.
1: 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And then be back next week as John MacArthur begins a study called Enjoying God. 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
4: You may not be able to change your situation, but you can always do the next right thing. In the Bible, doing the next right thing is called doing good. 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
5: 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Today on Pathway to Victory, Dr. Robert Jeffress encourages us to not grow weary of doing good. But first, let's take a moment to hear some important ministry updates.
3: Thanks, David, and welcome again to Pathway to Victory. 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Please don't let the time slip away from you without taking advantage of this special time-limited offer. When you give a generous gift to support the ministry of Pathway to Victory, you're invited to request a copy of my book. The full title is Courageous, 10 Strategies for Thriving in a Hostile World. But that's not all, because right now we're enjoying the multiplying impact of the In God We Trust Matching Challenge. Many of you have already received a letter from me about this challenge. Listen. From our very founding, America has been a nation blessed by God because we were a nation dependent upon God. That dependence is what set us apart. And as that dependence erodes, so does the blessing. I believe with everything in me that the only path forward for this nation is a return to the God who made her great. When you give to the In God We Trust Matching Challenge, your gift will be matched dollar for dollar, helping us reach more people than ever before with the gospel of Jesus Christ. Well, many Christians argue that doing good works isn't important. After all, we're saved by faith, not works, right? In this last message of the Courageous series, I'm going to show you why doing all the good we can is absolutely essential to our survival as Christians who live in a hostile world. I titled this next message, Survival Tip Number 10, Do the Next Right Thing.
4: Vice Admiral James Stockdale had a brush with fame as Texas billionaire H. Ross Perot's running mate on the independent reform ticket. Remember that? On October the 13th, 1992, Stockdale's first words during the nationally televised vice presidential debate were, "Who am I? What am I doing here?" Those questions, meant to introduce himself, instead made him a laughingstock in the media, who portrayed Stockdale as a weak, doddering old man. Don't you remember those Saturday Night Live routines about James Stockdale? Stockdale may have been from a bygone era, but he was anything from doddering. A graduate of the U.S. Naval Academy, Stockdale was an accomplished fighter pilot. In 1965, the 41-year-old father of four was shot down over Vietnam. As he ejected from his A-4 Skyhawk and floated to the ground, he said to himself, 5 years. That's how long he thought he would be held in captivity. As it turned out, he spent almost 8 years in the infamous Hanoi Hilton prison. For four of those years, Stockdale was in solitary confinement. For 2 years, he was forced to wear leg irons. He was tortured at least 15 times. Stockdale was the highest-ranking officer among the hundreds of U.S. prisoners of war in the prison camp. Despite his solitary confinement, Stockdale organized a system of wall taps, hand signals, and hidden notes for the prisoners to communicate with one another. He also developed a set of rules governing prisoner behavior. These rules gave his fellow American prisoners a sense of purpose and hope. Later, he said, when a person is alone in a cell and sees the door open only once or twice a day for a bowl of soup, he has to build some sort of ritual into his life if he wants to avoid becoming an animal. Stockdale led the prisoners' resistance against the Vietnamese attempts to use them as propaganda or informants on fellow soldiers. To Stockdale, integrity was the most important thing to maintain for a prisoner of war. More important than food, avoiding torture, or even life itself. Stockdale wrote, "I came to realize that if you don't lose your integrity, you can't be had and you can't be hurt." To live as honorable prisoners, Stockdale instructed the American soldiers that it was okay to divulge useless information along with their name, rank, and serial number and birth date. One pilot, under torture, gave his captors the names of comic book heroes when he was asked to name their top flyers. In doing so, he bolstered the men's spirits, protected vital military secrets, and preserved his honor. In 1969, Stockdale's Vietnamese captors decided to parade the prisoners through the streets of downtown Hanoi to show foreign journalists how humanely the prisoners were being treated. Stockdale refused to take part of the charade. He slashed his scalp with a razor and beat his own face with a wooden stool because he knew his captors wouldn't want to show a prisoner with cuts and bruises on his face. When he learned that some prisoners had died during torture, Stockdale cut his own wrists to let his captors know that he would rather die than betray his country, his countrymen, and his character. These were radical steps to take to protect his integrity and the honor of his men. But they worked. When the Vietnamese saw how determined Stockdale was to resist and how his resistance emboldened his fellow soldiers, they ceased torturing American POWs and improved conditions in the prison. In 1973, during Operation Homecoming, James Stockdale, along with the other prisoners in the Hanoi Hilton, was finally released. His courage and heroism became widely known. And in 1976, President Gerald Ford awarded Stockdale the Congressional Medal of Honor. In our series, Courageous, we're looking at 10 strategies for thriving in a hostile world. Well, today we're going to look at the 10th and the final principle for thriving in a hostile world. And it's one that James Stockdale embodied. And the principle is simply this: do the next right thing. Whatever situation you're in, no matter how difficult it is, do the next right thing. In the Bible, doing the next right thing is called doing good. Very simply, doing good means do all the good you can, while you can, where you can. Take your Bibles and turn to Galatians 6, verses 9 through 10. Perhaps you've never seen these verses before. Paul wrote, "And let us not lose heart in doing good." Underline that. "For in due time we shall reap if we do not grow weary. So then, while we have opportunity, let us do good." There it is again. "To all men, and especially to those who are of the household of faith." Paul says if we do good, no matter how difficult our situation, we will not grow weary. How do you maximize your opportunity to do good? Let's look and see what the Word of God says. First of all, if you're going to do good, look beyond yourself. Doing good means having a focus that is not on yourself. Secondly, ask God to create opportunities to do good. Ask God to create opportunities to do good. In Colossians 4:3, Paul said, "I am praying," and we should be praying, "that God may open up to us a door for the word so that we may speak forth the mystery of Christ." Paul was saying, we're praying that God gives us an opportunity to share the gospel. Friends, that's a prayer God will always answer. The Bible says we ought to ask God to create opportunities. And then thirdly, when those opportunities come, seize the opportunities that God creates for us. Seize the opportunities that God creates. Now look, there are all kinds of needs around you. That doesn't mean you're the one necessarily to meet those needs. You can't meet every need in the world, but you ought to meet the needs that God gives you the opportunity to meet. How do you know if it's an opportunity, if there's a need somewhere that you should be the one to meet it? You know, ask yourself, do I have the ability to meet that need, the giftedness, the ability to meet that need? Secondly, has God opened a door of opportunity for me to meet that need as well? If you're going to do good, seize the opportunities that God creates for you. You know, when I think of doing the next right thing, even when you can't see the whole picture, I think of one woman in the Bible who illustrates that principle the best. In fact, she has a whole book that's attributed to her name. Her name is Esther. Remember the story of Esther in the Old Testament? You know, in the book of Esther, Esther is the only book of the Bible in which the word God is not mentioned one time. God's not mentioned at all in the book of Esther. For that reason, Martin Luther and others thought the book didn't even belong in the Bible. But that's wrong. Even though God's name doesn't appear, you see his fingerprints all over Esther's story. It's a book about the providence of God. For those of you unfamiliar with the story, let me give you the Reader's Digest summary. You remember that Esther lived in Persia, which is modern-day Iran. That's where some of the exiles lived, who the Jewish people who had been exiled from the northern and later the southern kingdom. And she was orphaned as a young girl, and she was adopted by her older cousin named Mordecai. And through a miraculous set of circumstances, Esther ended up being chosen by the king, Xerxes, to be the queen of Persia. And in Esther chapter 2, verse 17, it says, "The king loved Esther more than all of the women, and she found favor and kindness with him more than all the virgins, so that he set the royal crown on her head and made her the queen." Well, upon a day, King Xerxes' right-hand man, Haman, ordered all of the people to bow down before him. And when cousin Mordecai refused to bow down before Haman, Haman was infuriated. And he went to the king and persuaded the king to sign an edict that would call for the killing of all of the Jews in the land. Not just Mordecai, but all of the Jews on a certain date in the future. And so King Xerxes signed that edict, not knowing that his own wife, Esther, was a Jewess herself. And when word came to Mordecai that the king had issued that edict, he sent word to Esther in the palace to please intervene on not only his behalf, but on behalf of the Jewish people. Well, Esther was hesitant to go and ask the king to do that because there was a Persian law, a custom, that you never went into the king's presence uninvited. Because if you went uninvited into the king's presence, he could do one of two things. He could hold out his scepter, indicating that you were free to speak and make whatever request you wanted. But if the king withheld his scepter, it means you were to be executed. You can understand why Esther was hesitant to go into the king's presence. She knew she had a 50-50 chance of living. And so she expressed her reservation to her cousin Mordecai, but he didn't stop making his plea. Chapter 4, verse 14, he said, "Who knows whether you have not attained royalty for such a time as this?" In other words, Esther, you're not where you are by accident. God put you there for a great purpose. Well, it finally persuaded Esther to do the right thing, the next right thing. But before she rushed into the king's presence, she asked Mordecai and the other Jews in the land to pray and to fast for her. And finally, at the end of 3 days, she decided to go, and she uttered those famous words in chapter 4, verse 16, "If I perish, I perish." Esther went into the presence of the king, trembling, I'm sure. She didn't die that day. Instead, to her surprise, the king welcomed her and told her he would grant her any request she made. She had an elaborate plan. She didn't unveil her request that day. But later on at a banquet, she revealed that she was Jewish herself. She talked about what the king's official Haman had done, how he had plotted against Mordecai. She persuaded the king to do something, to intervene on behalf of the Jewish people. Now again, according to Persian law, a king could not reverse an edict. Have you heard of the laws of the Medes and the Persians? It means something that cannot be changed. But what the king could do was to issue another order that gave the Jewish people a right to defend themselves when they were attacked. He did that. Haman was executed, and as a result, the entire Jewish people were saved, all because of the courage of one woman to do the next right thing. You know, as I look at that story of Esther, I find four principles about doing the next right thing that apply to every one of us today. Just jot these down, would you? First of all, determine to take action in spite of danger or doubt. Determine that you're going to take action in spite of danger or doubt. You know, somebody has said that the two greatest days of a person's life are the day they were born, and second, the day they discover why they were born. Esther discovered why she was born through her cousin's words. "Who knows that you come to the kingdom for such a time as this?" Esther knew she had to take a stand, and she was willing to do so even though she didn't know how it would turn out. Determined to take action in spite of danger or doubt. Secondly, enlist others in your action plan. You know, Esther didn't try to do this by herself. She asked people to pray for her. I think she probably asked for advice on how to best approach the king with her request. Proverbs 15:22 says, "Without consultation, plans are frustrated, but with many counselors, they succeed." Thirdly, take deliberate action. Once you know what the next right thing to do is, do it. Don't wait. Don't ask for another sign. If God has spoken to you and shown you what the next right thing to do is, do it. You know, somebody has rightly said, the amount of time you allow between knowing what to do and doing what you should do, that interval of time is the time that Satan speaks to you. And the longer the time is between when you know what to do and you do it, the longer Satan has to talk you out of it. That's why it's important to take deliberate action when you know what the right thing to do is. There was a famous Christian writer, and I don't want to disparage him because he wrote a lot of good things, but one bad thing he used to say was, he said, you know, you've heard it said before, don't just stand there, do something. Well, I say, don't just do something, stand there. In other words, just keep waiting on God, waiting on God, waiting on God, and waiting on God. He almost made it sound like there was something spiritual about being paralyzed with inaction. Now, I agree. You shouldn't run ahead of God. Nobody should do that. But you don't want to fall behind God either. When you know what the right thing to do is, go ahead and do it. Some of you right now know the right thing to do. Perhaps you've felt lonely and you need other Christians to encourage you. Go ahead and join the church or join that Sunday school class where you can be encouraged. Some of you know there's somebody you have wronged that you need to ask forgiveness from. You don't have to pray about whether to do that. The Bible says, go ahead and take that action. Perhaps there's a friend or even a child or grandchild from whom you've been estranged. You've been waiting for them to make the first move, but you know what the Bible says. You're supposed to make that first move. Pick up the phone. Send that email. Maybe there's somebody in your office who needs to know Jesus as Savior. Don't wait for the perfect time to share with them. Share right now. God has promised His word will not return void. Take deliberate action now. Daniel 11:32 says, the people who know their God shall stand firm and take action. Take deliberate action. And fourth, leave the results of your action to God. Leave the results of your action to God. You may not know what the outcome of your obedience is. Leave that up to God. That's what Esther did. When she said, I'm going in there, Mordecai, to see the king. If I perish, I perish. She wasn't being morbid or fatalistic. I think she said that with happiness in her voice. You know what? I'm going to do the right thing. If I die, he kills me. That just means I get to see God that much sooner. If I don't die, I don't die. And I get to lie. I win either way. And the same is true for you. Just ask yourself, if you're fearful about taking that next step, ask yourself, what's the worst thing that could happen to you? Well, I guess the worst thing that could happen to you is you die doing the right thing. That's probably not going to happen, whatever you're being called to. It's not going to cost you your life. There's no reason to be afraid. You know, when I think about somebody who did the right thing without knowing the outcome, I think about another woman. And she decided that for her, the next right thing was to teach a Sunday school class for underprivileged boys in her church. And so she told the Sunday school superintendent, God was telling her to teach this class, and so she taught the class. And the church had a policy of buying a new suit of clothes for every one of those little boys that was in the Sunday school class to encourage them to come. There's a particular boy in the class, Bob, rowdy, always interrupting. After a couple of weeks, he quit coming, so the teacher went to see him and found that he had ruined that suit of clothes, torn the suit, so she arranged for him to have a second suit. He came back, kept disrupting the class, dropped off the radar, and she went by to see him, and he ruined a second suit. She invites him back, arranges for another suit. Finally, a third time, he's in the class for a couple of weeks. She doesn't see him again. She goes to the Sunday school superintendent. She says, I'm ready to give up. I just don't know what to do. The superintendent said, let's give him one more chance. I'll give you a suit to take to him. So she did that. He came back to the class, and this time he stayed. And after a few weeks, he was saved in that Sunday school class. After that, he began teaching the class as a young man. And that boy named Bob, his actual name was Robert Morrison. He became the first Protestant missionary to China. He's the first one to translate
6: the Bible into Chinese. And today, there are literally hundreds of millions of Christians in China because of that one woman, that Sunday school teacher, who was ready to do the next right thing, even when she didn't know the outcome. That's why the Apostle Paul says, don't lose heart in doing good. For in good season we shall reap if we do not grow weary.
3: An entire nation was saved, all because of the courage of one godly woman. That's the power of doing the right thing. And I hope you'll take these four principles from Esther's story and begin applying them to your life today. Like Esther, I believe that God has appointed Pathway to Victory for such a time as this. This summer, we're positioned to engage our culture in ways I never dreamed possible and make an even greater impact across our nation and around the globe. And it's all because of financial partners like you. And when you give a generous gift to the Matching Challenge, I'll send my thanks, along with a copy of my book. It's called Courageous, 10 Strategies for Thriving in a Hostile World. 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The stakes have never been higher, and I refuse to be silenced by those who would prefer we say nothing about God's plan of redemption. In recent years, I've never witnessed the kind of angst spreading across this nation, but at the same time, I'm watching God open doors for His truth like never before. So this is no moment for the sidelines. That's why the In God We Trust Matching Challenge matters so much. 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Thanks so much. Here's David with all the details.
5: 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If that sounds like you, write to P.O. Box 223-609, Dallas, Texas, 75222. Again, that's P.O. Box 223-609, Dallas, Texas, 75222. I'm David J. Mullins, wishing you a great weekend. Then join us Monday for the start of a new series called America and the Bible. 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
0: Thanks again, Trent, for another introduction to this Friday, May the 29th edition of Shine, Jesus, Shine. Shine all over the land. Jesus said, I am the light of the world. Shine, Jesus. Your truth. Who you are, your magnificence, your power, your glory, your kingdom. Shine, Jesus, shine. Let people know who you are. Savior, Lord, King of kings, Master of everything. All right, let's exalt the Lord Jesus Christ here on Shine, Jesus, Shine. 6:34 on our radio clock here in the studio of WLPV. 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Amen. All right, starting our program today, our updated weather forecast from AccuWeather.com here in Greenfield, Massachusetts, 73 degrees the high today, but it's going to be a rainy day, variable cloudy, with a couple of showers, 73 the high, 84% chance of some rain today. Bringing us into Saturday, cloudy with a cooler atmosphere and rain maybe tapering off, but 88% chance of rain on Saturday as well. And then on Sunday, continuing some rain throughout the day in the afternoon, 49% chance of rain in the afternoon on Sunday, 73 degrees the high. So there's your temperatures. We have 73 Friday, 58 Saturday, back to 73 on Sunday. Rain all 3 days in between, afternoons, mornings, whenever. So whatever work you got to do on your grounds, do it in between the raindrops that are falling as well. All right, let's see our Bible verse for today. It comes from 1 Timothy chapter 6, verse 11 and 12. Interesting, because we're working our way through the book of 1 Timothy and should finish it here this morning. But our Bible verse, taken from 1 Timothy 6, 11 and 12, follow after righteousness, godliness, faith, love, patience, meekness. Fight the good fight of faith. Lay hold on eternal life, whereunto you are also called. And you professed a good profession before many witnesses. Amen. Have you professed that good profession of Jesus is Savior and Lord? Well, there's a spiritual warfare that you will be fighting because of having let Jesus be your Savior and the Lord of your life. The enemy don't like it. Hell don't like it. Satan don't like it. But I read the back of the book, and in this spiritual warfare, we win. We win. We're more than conquerors through Jesus Christ, who loved us, gave himself for us, who said, be of good cheer, I have overcome the world. Greater is he that is in you than that is in the world. Amen. All right, there's our quote. Hey, R.C. J.C. Ryle happened to say this about spiritual warfare. He said, a true Christian is one who has not only the peace of conscience, but war within. He may be known by his warfare as well as by his peace. And don't people see how you fight the good fight of faith as you walk with the Lord, as you serve God, to honor Jesus as you testify to others of the saving, keeping, healing grace of Jesus. There's a spiritual warfare that does take place. So many times, some Christians are more known by their warfare than they are by their peace. And they seem to be in a constant spiritual warfare, whether it's from family or society, job, wherever it may be. There's a spiritual warfare, what you believe, why you believe it, and letting it be known to others. And there's opposition against it many times. The Bible says all that live godly in Christ Jesus will suffer persecution. There's a spiritual warfare that takes place. But the more you know the captain of our salvation, he says, take off your shoes, you're on holy ground. He's the captain, he's the one that is in charge. He will see you through. All right, we are going to be getting into 1 Timothy chapter 6, right to the end of the chapter, and the end of the book of 1 Timothy as well, 1 Timothy 6. 11 through 21. We'll be right back.

right. I believe in him, the way, the truth, and the life. Right, we are working our way through the book of 1 Timothy. We're in the last chapter, and the last few verses, 1 Timothy 6, 11 through 21. Fight the good fight of faith. Those are the closing words that Paul gives to Timothy in the end of this letter that he's sending to him. 1 Timothy 6, 11. But thou, O man of God, I trust that's what you can be called as well, a man of God, a woman of God, a man that's after God's own heart. You, O man of God, but thou, in comparison to the ones that he just spoke of, don't be like them. You be different. But thou, O man of God, flee these things. Things he was just talking about previously in the verses before. Flee covetousness. Flee the desire to just have material gain, thinking that gain is godly. Flee from the things that make you ungodly. Follow, thou, O man of God, flee these things. Follow, pursue righteousness, pursue godliness. He said godliness with contentment is great gain. Pursue, follow after faith, follow after love, follow after patience, follow after meekness. That's warfare. You follow after those things contrary to the world around you. There's a difference of lifestyle, attitude, patience, a difference of temperament. There's a difference of manner of living, conduct, behavior. There's a fighting against the sinful, lustful things of this world. It's a fight of faith, a good fight. He said in verse 12, fight the good fight of faith. Lay hold on eternal life, whereunto you are also called. And you professed a good profession before many witnesses. And isn't that the way the spiritual warfare is? We profess a good profession before many witnesses. Those that are saved, and a good profession that we've confessed about Jesus as Savior, Jesus as Lord of our life, we've confessed that before the world around us as well. So we've confessed that Jesus is Savior, Jesus is Lord, his kingdom come, his will be done in my life on earth, even as his will is done in heaven. Paul writes to Timothy, I give you charge in the sight of God who quickens all things. I give you charge before Jesus Christ, who before Pontius Pilate witnessed a good confession. Take Jesus for an example of who he said he is, what he's done, what he's came to accomplish, what he said before Pontius Pilate of who he is. Pilate said, are you a king? Jesus said, I am. Jesus said to Pilate, I am the truth. Jesus said to Pilate, my kingdom is not of this world. Jesus professed a good profession before Christ Jesus. And Paul the Apostle tells you and I, profess a good profession before many witnesses. Who we believe Jesus is, what we believe Jesus has done in our life, why we're living after the manner of Jesus, following Jesus, having godliness in our life, faith, hope, love, charity, patience, perseverance, all these things that make for a godly life, and not one that's following the appearance of the world around us. Paul writes to Timothy, keep this commandment without spot, unrebukable, until the appearing of our Lord Jesus Christ. Keep this commandment, fight the good fight of faith, follow after righteousness, godliness, faith, love, patience, meekness. Keep this commandment without spot, one in which people cannot accuse you of saying one thing and doing something else. Keep this commandment unbreakable until the appearing of our Lord Jesus Christ, who in his times he shall show who is the blessed and only potentate,
powerful one, King of kings and Lord of lords. When he comes, he will show who is all-powerful, who rules with all power and all authority. Lord of lords, possessor, owner of all things, who only has immortality, dwelling in the light which no man can approach unto. He said, I am that I am, one without beginning, without ending, who he approaches, he dwells in the light which nobody can approach unto, whom no man has seen or can see. That is his ultimate, ultimate beginning glory, a glory he had before the beginning, a glory he will have when all things come to a close. He dwells in the light which no man can approach unto. Some tried to experience the glory of God. Moses did. He put a veil over his face. Isaiah did. In Isaiah chapter 6, mine eyes have seen the glory of the Lord enveloped in the holiness of God, the glory of God. Isaiah had to bow before him and the Lord say, took a coal from the altar, touched Isaiah's lips, said, here, this has cleansed you. Go be the obedient prophet I've called you to be. So Isaiah had a revelation of Jesus that revolutionized his own ministry. But even in that revelation of Jesus and the glory of Jesus, Isaiah did not see the full impact of the nature of the glory of God. John the Apostle, in writing 1 John, said, we beheld his glory. The glory is of the only begotten of the Father, full of grace and truth. But even in beholding the glory of Jesus in his humanity, the Bible says he still didn't reveal the fullness of his glory, even as God appearing in flesh among us. Jesus Christ, King of kings, Lord of lords, who only hath immortality, dwelling in the light which no man can approach unto. Nobody can become like it. We become the light of the world, a reflection of Jesus, but will never approach the immortality and light, the glory of God that God himself is. But we are made partakers of it in our created humanity, born of the Spirit of God. No man can approach unto that light, nor can no man just see it for himself. Paul the Apostle, on his way to Damascus, persecuting the church, the Bible says he great light shone from heaven. Paul was smitten to the ground. Eyes became blind, and the Lord revealed himself to Paul. Well, God dwells in a light which no man can approach unto. And to whom be honor and power everlasting. Amen and amen. So then Paul finishes writing to Timothy and says, charge them that are rich in this world that they be not high-minded. Just because they got money, they think they're something. They trust in uncertain riches. Here today, gone tomorrow, can't take it with them. They don't trust in the living God who gives all, trusting in the living God who giveth us richly all things to enjoy. My God shall supply all you need according to his riches and glory through Christ Jesus. Charge them that are rich in this world that they be not high-minded, nor trust in uncertain riches, but their trust ought to be in the living God who gives us all things richly to enjoy. And he tells those that are rich, do good. Do good works. Be ready to distribute. Willing to communicate. Let us share. Share with others. Share with those that don't have what you've been blessed with. Be a means of a resource, be a means of help, be a means of provision. Let God use the riches that he's given to you to be a blessing.

So Paul writes to Timothy, be different than those in the world around you that have riches and are consumed upon their own lust, are never satisfied with what they got, thinking the gain is godliness. But he said, godliness with contentment is great gain. And Paul finally finishes this letter to Timothy by saying, O Timothy, keep that which is committed to your trust. You've been called to be a follower of Jesus, follow him. You've been called to be a preacher, an evangelist, a missionary, a pastor. Keep that which is committed to your trust. Be faithful in it all. Avoid profane and vain babblings and oppositions of science, falsely so-called. People babbling and talking about all kinds of things they know nothing about, guesses and all kinds of arguments and science falsely called. They don't know the facts. They don't have the facts. Yet they're arguing as if their point of view is the fact, when it's maybe an opinion, maybe a guess. But they really don't know the true science is the fact that God is. And God is the one who will bring every work, every person into judgment. Timothy, keep that which is committed to your trust. Avoid profane, vain babblings, oppositions of science falsely so-called, which some professing have erred concerning the faith. They've gotten involved in all those arguments, arguing the faith, arguing the what we believe and why we believe it, listening to the religion of other people, other gods, and other things that are contrary to the Word of God. Some having professed some of those oppositions of false science, some that got involved in those profane and vain babblings. They've professed and they've erred from the faith. Erred from the faith. Hey, let me ask you this. Some professing have erred concerning the faith. They were once in the faith. They lived by the faith. They professed the faith. But they got involved in vain babblings, oppositions, false sciences, philosophies, religious arguments, and they have drifted from the faith. So Paul says, don't be like them, Timothy, and warn others about them. And then Paul concludes this letter, grace be with you. Amen. Grace, the unmerited favor of God. The favor of God that gives you favor, grace, help for now, for yet to come, and forever. Grace that keeps, grace that satisfies, grace that will carry you home. Saved by grace, kept by grace, going home to heaven because of God's grace. It's all because of God's infinite, faithful grace. There you have it. 1 Timothy. We'll go into 2 Timothy in our Days Ahead broadcasting. All right, let's see here. We'll play a song here and we'll be right back.

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2: I think of the Apostle Paul in 1 Corinthians chapter 1, where they felt that they had the sentence of death in themselves. So Paul, shipwrecked, beaten with stones, left for dead. And here he is, God's chosen disciple to share the good news to the Gentiles, and yet he's still got to go through all of these trials. One of the things I tell young people or anyone that's thinking of coming to know the Lord as their Savior, some people say, like, come to know Jesus as your Savior and everything will be great, everything will be changed. When I tell people that come to know Jesus as your Savior and things are going to get worse, but your sins will be forgiven, yes, and that's glorious, but you got to be ready for the real fight of life, because now God's changing us into his likeness, and that's a fight. We never had to fight sin before. Now we got to fight sin, and it's a real battle. I wouldn't trade it for anything in the world. Mm-hmm. But, some people God chooses that have the sentence of death in themselves. And so I imagine that Romans chapter 8 has to be significant, that neither death nor life nor principalities nor powers nor angels nor anything can separate you from the love of God. But if we want God's best, we have to be willing to endure patiently. Hupotasso, hupomeno. I love those Greek words. It's a cheerful endurance, a cheerful, hopeful endurance of being willing to wait on God to see what God is doing in our life under extreme pressure and difficulty.
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1: And welcome to our second segment of this Friday, May the 29th edition of Shine, Jesus, Shine. Just think, May the 29th, 5 months have already gone by. Two-thirds of the springtime has been gone. First day of summer coming up in about 3 weeks. So springtime, spring season all over. Sowing seed, people planting their gardens. They got a vision. They got a dream and a vision of a harvest. Something down the road. Planting something that's going to bring forth benefits for them. It's like a destiny. They start out in the beginning and they're looking for a fulfillment. So whatever man sows, that's what he reaps. He that sows to the flesh, carnal nature, will of the sinful carnal nature reap corruption. He that sows the seed of the Word of God, things of the Spirit of God, he that sows to the Spirit will of the Spirit reap life everlasting, life that now is, and of that which is to come for eternity. All right, let's see. We'll get our telephone caller coming in today. Good morning, telephone caller. How are you today?
2: I am a telephone caller, caller.
1: Yes, you are. You're a good telephone caller, and I appreciate you calling in today across the nation and around the world in the power of the Holy Ghost. You're streaming worldwide.
2: Hallelujah. Hallelujah.
1: Doug Dial from Tinton Falls, New Jersey. God bless you, Doug.
2: Hello, friend, and welcome to 5 Minutes of Hope. Today's topic is signs and wonders. After we've prayed, what are some of the signs we, our prayers, have reached the throne of God? A shaking? A feeling? A filling? Listen to this activity after they prayed. Book of Acts 4 and 31. After they prayed, the place where they were meeting was shaken. And they were all filled with the Holy Spirit and spoke the word of God boldly. Now surely you've heard of push, praying, push, P-U-S-H, pray until something happens. Oh, friend, let's take a gander at just one example of push, praying. What happened? Number one, it says the place was shaken. After they prayed, a shaking. When I say amen to my prayers, rise up from my prayer place in my prayer closet, is there a shaking going on? Is there movement? Is there action? Do I know that God has heard my prayers? A shaking. Secondly, they were filled with the Holy Spirit. After they prayed, a filling. Do I walk away from my time with the Lord with my cup half filled? Do I leave the throne room of Almighty God, who has no limit to his power, with just a handful of praise? Thirdly, they spoke the word of God boldly. After they prayed, boldness. Well, I don't want to offend anyone. Maybe I'll just stay in a corner and pray quietly. Now maybe you will. It is absolutely both scriptural and imperative that the body of Christ pray. today until something happens. The Amplified says, and when they had prayed, the place where they were meeting together was shaken, a sign of God's presence. And they were all filled with the Holy Spirit and began to speak the word of God with boldness and courage. God is moving by His Spirit, moving in all the earth. Signs and wonders, when God moveth, move, O Lord, in me. The scriptures say, as it is written, I has not seen, nor ear heard, neither has it entered into the heart of man the things which God has prepared for them that love him. But wait a minute. There's more. Don't you ever leave church and let somebody quote that verse without quoting verse number 10. 10 says, but God hath revealed unto them by his Spirit. For the Spirit searcheth all things, yea, the deep things of God. Friend, do not be content with just a little handful. Friend, do not be satisfied with just a smidgen. I want the deep things of God. I want to go launch out into the deep. The mercy of God is an ocean divine, a boundless and fathomless flood. Launch out in the deep, cut away the shoreline, be lost in the fullness of God. Everybody, launch out into the deep. Oh, let the shoreline go. Launch out in the ocean divine, out where the full tides flow. This world is in chaotic confusion, heartache, heartbreak, brokenness, divorce, addiction, sexual promiscuity, and on and on and on. This world needs the Spirit of the living God. Folks at work say to me, what are you what's in your coffee? What did you drink this morning? I want what you had. Well, let me tell you something, friend. I'm there 2 years now. And I'm about to let go. I'm praying and waiting on God. Today, I am bringing in 5 of my books, Hiding No More. Two men have forced me yesterday. Two men, right back to back. Hey, what is that book you're writing? I said, you want one? They said, yeah. I said, get ready. So today, I'm bringing them in. Now, I don't know what God's going to do, but I'm tired of being quiet. Now, I got to be careful, of course. You got to be use wisdom. You got to be careful. I can't go up and down the aisles with a Bible waving in the air saying, repent, repent. But I'll tell you what, it was either Finney or A.B. Simpson or somebody used to walk into factories and they would fall down under the power of the Holy Ghost. Signs and wonders where God's moving. Move, O Lord, in me. Father, we need you today so desperately. We've tried to do the work of the church without the Holy Spirit. Enough. We're done with it, Lord. We're done. We're done. We need a fresh infilling of the Holy Ghost of Almighty God. The fire, the wind, the life of God through the Holy Spirit. Grant it today to your servants, we pray. In Jesus' mighty name. Amen.
1: And amen. What a tremendous encouragement. Just something tremendous, putting it into the heart of the hearer, Doug, to want to have that fire of God burning within them.
2: Amen.
1: That is beautiful. You always bring a good word, sir. I appreciate it.
2: We appreciate you letting us come on and share with our what's in our heart, brother.
1: Doug,
2: I would pay you.
1: You said you had some books.
2: I would pay you money to let me come preach at your church, Pastor.
1: You would? You heard of the preacher that wanted to preach in somebody's church, and the pastor told him, you're not ready yet. And, He kept sending a telephone call or letter saying, Pastor, I want to preach in your church. You've got such a dynamic church. I'd really love to preach there. And the pastor said, you're still not ready yet. Finally, the preacher called him and said, look, Pastor, if you let me come preach in your church, you won't even have to pay me an honorarium. And the pastor said, you're ready now.
2: Oh, hallelujah.
1: Bless you, Doug. We appreciate you, and we're going to have you come sometime real soon.
2: God bless.

the mentality. Onward, Christian soldiers, talking about the spiritual warfare that we are in. We are called to be soldiers in the spiritual warfare, spiritual battle against the unspiritual works of darkness. Hey, talking about spiritual warfare, let me share just a little bit of a spiritual warfare story. The battle on Briar Lane. Caleb lived on Briar Lane, a quiet street where the biggest commotion was usually a barking dog or a delivery truck. But lately something changed. Every morning when Caleb stepped outside, he found thorns scattered across his walkway. Sharp, black, twisted thorns that hadn't been there the night before. At first, he swept them away without thinking anything about it. But the thorns kept returning day after day. And each day, the thorns grew thicker. One evening, as he bent down to clear them, again he felt a heaviness press against his chest, a whisper of discouragement, a wave of fear, a sudden sense that he was alone in the world. The thorns seemed to pulse that within him. Caleb straightened up. "This isn't normal," he said. That night, unable to sleep, he opened his Bible. His eyes fell on a verse he'd read hundreds of times in the past, "Put on the whole armor of God." He let that verse speak to him, and he closed the book slowly. "This is a fight," he said. The next morning, the thorns were worse than ever, so many that nearly blocked his doorway. But Caleb didn't grab his broom. He stood in the doorway, heart pounding, and he prayed, "Lord, I stand in your strength, not mine." As he prayed, something remarkable happened. The thorns began to smoke, not burning, but shrinking, curling in on themselves, as if an invisible fire consumed them. Within moments, the walkway was clear. But the battle wasn't over. That night, Caleb dreamed of a figure standing at the end of Briar Lane, tall, armored, radiant. The figure spoke with a voice like a steady thunder. "Every thorn was a lie. Every lie was an attack. Every attack was defeated when you stood." Caleb woke with tears on his face. He understood now. Spiritual warfare wasn't always dramatic. Sometimes it was subtle. Discouragement, fear, isolation, old wounds trying to reopen. But the victory came the same way. Stand, pray, and believe. The next morning, Caleb opened his door. No thorns, just a clean path and a quiet street. But he still whispered, "I'm armed today, Lord." And he did that because he knew the battle wasn't about the thorns. It was about his heart. And the heart strengthened by God always wins. Well, there you have it. A little bit of a story to show how spiritual warfare isn't always against an individual person, or always against arguing with somebody, debating somebody, or contention. Sometimes it's within a person's own relationship with the Lord, where they're at. Are they trusting God, believing God, being faithful to the Lord in spite of anything and everything? The heart was strengthened by God as Caleb stood and prayed. As he stood and prayed, instead of
wrestling viciously with all the stuff, rested in the Lord, put on the whole armor of God, having done all to stand. Stand therefore with all the armor of God on, and the enemy flees from you. And Paul said that in one place, resist the devil and he will flee from you. All right, apply it however you think, however you feel, however you're looking at it. Pray, pray, pray. Be anointed with the Spirit of God. The joy of the Lord be your strength. The promises of God be your deliverance. And see the victory that God brings to you. All right, 7:24 on our radio clock here on Shine Jesus Shine.

0: good fight of faith. Paul the Apostle told Timothy, fight the good fight of faith. And one of the things he described in Ephesians in fighting the good fight of faith is praying always with all prayer and supplications in the Spirit. Praying always. Praying, communication with God. Having on the whole armor of God, but the chief part of the whole armor of God was praying. Above all, he writes, put on the attitude of prayer. Talking to the Lord about it, getting your insight from the Lord, getting your discerning of what's happening, what's going on. Let the Lord show you. He said, I will instruct you and teach you in the way that you should go. Will guide you with mine eye, with his counsel. So prayer is certainly the chief weapon in the whole armor of God. Prayer is the chief weapon. Praying always with all prayer and supplications in the Spirit. And, somebody said there was a guy on a bridge that wanted to take his own life, and a psychiatrist who tried to talk him into coming down from the bridge, and the guy really poured his mind out to the psychiatrist. Finally, the psychiatrist says, is it really that bad? And the man said, it surely is. And the psychiatrist said, well, let's both jump. Well, thank God we don't have to have that kind of wisdom or foolish talk. Praying always with all prayer and supplications in the Spirit, making your requests be made known unto God. When you do that, it's that the peace of God that passes understanding will guard your heart and your mind through Christ Jesus. All right, it is time for Love Language Minute coming up. And then Pastor Bob Peck with River Valley Christian Church coming up as well.
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3: Well, that's ideal, but you may not always get it, and that doesn't necessarily mean that the two of you shouldn't get married. There's some in-laws, no one's ever going to be good enough for their daughter or their son. And they're not going to give you their blessing. So I think you try, you reach out, you make an effort, and if they say, no, we can't do that, I think you ought to slow down, and you ought to find out why, and you ought to begin to look at some of those things and be realistic. That is, don't let their opposition push you to marry each other. Consider it, make sure you know what you're doing. I wouldn't say that you always have to base your decision on the blessing of your in-laws.
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0: יברכך אדוני וישמרך, יאר אדוני פניו אליך ויחונקה, יישא אדוני פניו אליך וישם לך שלום.
1: The Lord bless you and keep you. The Lord make his face shine upon you and be gracious to you. The Lord lift up his countenance upon you and give you peace.
2: And the peace of the Holy Spirit be with you. One of the fruit of the Spirit is love, joy, peace. And it's in that order. Love, joy, and peace. It comes with the right relationship with Jesus. All right, 7:33 on our radio clock here. It is time for River Valley Christian Church with Pastor Bob Peck, with us every Friday at this particular time as well. God bless you, Pastor Bob. Good to have you with us on another edition of your church service, River Valley Christian Church.
3: Good morning. Good to be with you.
2: Good to have you with us. Yeah. So faithful, so regular. You put a lot of study into this program, as I know you do your regular church services, but you have a wealth of information. Sometimes it's historical, sometimes it's practical, sometimes it's everyday Christian living. So we really enjoy your presentations.
3: Well, I'm glad to be back with you in the air, and I've thought to myself, what am I going to say, or where are we going to go in our study? If you remember, we went all the way through the Psalms, and my wife said if we did that, it took us about 3 years to get through the Psalms.
2: Yes.
3: And then we did a segment on the Proverbs, and we've done several other segments, so I said, what am I going to do now? And the Lord seemed to speak to me, and he said, why don't you talk to them about your favorite topic in the Old Testament? And this is a study that I've done several times over the years, but not recently. It's been quite a few years. And I haven't heard too many people talking about this on the air. I haven't heard many messages particularly on this subject, so I'm hoping that this will enlighten some people as to a passage of Scripture they may not be familiar with. And the other part of this is it's daring to do, because this really needs to be done on a television or a video, because what we're going to be talking about are things that it's better if you can see them, see a picture of them. But that aside, I hope what happens is that I'm going to get people interested, so they will begin to look at this passage of Scripture using their study Bibles to get the pictures and the things that we're going to be talking about, so that they can see them visually. Well, so what is it? The tabernacle. And the tabernacle was started, or the explanation about what the temple is and how it has a bearing on us begins in Exodus 25. But there are 50 chapters in the Old Testament that refer to the tabernacle, or the sacrifices that are made in the tabernacle, or the priest. But 50 verses, 50 chapters, in the Old Testament. So this is a prominent teaching. And one book that I have on the subject is Portraits of Christ in the Tabernacle by Theodore Epp. He's a long time older teacher, but the things that he had to say really make sense. So after God had delivered Israel from Egypt by means of the shed blood of the sacrificial lamb, Exodus 12, the Israelites journeyed to the southern tip of the Sinai Peninsula. They stopped at Mount Sinai, where their leader, Moses, received the law and instructions concerning the tabernacle from God. So many people may not realize it, but when the law was given, when it was explained, the instructions for a place of worship for the Lord God, yeah, came to Moses, and he received the instructions, the very detailed instructions on how to build a tabernacle. And one of the things that Theodore Epp says is that God seeks man. We have a tendency to think we're seeking God, or we're making our way, or we're trying to find him. But it tells us in his word that he is the one who always comes to us. After Adam and Eve sinned, he came into the garden. They heard his voice. They heard him coming. But what were they doing? They were hiding. They weren't seeking the Lord. They were ashamed of what had happened, and they were afraid to be in his presence. So they were hiding from him. But he went to them. And when Cain and Abel gave their sacrifices, and the Lord accepted Abel's sacrifice, but he said that Cain did not bring a proper sacrifice. And he said to him, and basically, in paraphrasing, he said, come and bring me the right sacrifice. And he rebelled against that, and then he killed his brother Abel. And so even in that time, the Lord again comes. It's the Lord who comes to Cain. And Cain, who realizes that he no longer has the right to be in the presence of the Lord. And so Cain became angry with his brother, and he eventually murdered him. And in the book of Genesis, and after the Lord appeared to Cain and asked about Abel, so in this incident too, we observe that God made first move to seek fellowship with man. So I think that's a very important principle to think about today. The same principle is also seen in the New Testament concerning Jesus Christ. The Bible says, he came unto his own, and his own received him not. But as many as received him, he gave the power to become the sons of God, even to them that believe on his name, which were born not of blood, nor of the will of the flesh, nor of the will of man, but of God. So all of these stories indicate to us that it is God who is seeking us. He desires relationship with us, even though we have rebelled. Jesus came to earth to live among men and to die on the cross for the sin of the world. At the Last Supper, he told his disciples, let not your heart be troubled. Ye believe in God, believe also in me. In my Father's house are many mansions, and if it were not so, I would have told you, I go to prepare a place for you. And if I go to prepare a place for you, I will come again and receive you unto myself. Where I am, there you may be also. So again, the principle that God seeks man is seen. So when we come to the tabernacle, God wanted to be in the midst of his people. He wanted to be with them so he could show them how they should live, and he could guide them and direct them as they were now in what is known as the wilderness wanderings before they went into the promised land. As God met Moses on the mountain of Sinai and described to him how the tabernacle should be built, he began with the Ark of the Covenant. I don't know how many times I've taught this, and I always start with the entrance to the getting into the courtyard, and then proceed from there into the altar and the laver, and then into the Holy of Holies, and then to the most holy place. But when God reveals it in Scripture, he starts with the Ark of the Covenant, which is the last thing in the tabernacle that we will be studying, and which was placed in the Holy of Holies and concluded with the altar of sacrifice on the outer court. And there were three compartments to the tabernacle. And before I get into that, to kind of get an idea of how big this structure would be, including the court and the actual tent, which was the tabernacle, I realized it is the plan and the footprint for it would be about the same as the land I own here in Greenfield. I own about a half acre. And the dimensions of the temple, including the courtyard, were 75 across the shorter part and 150 feet according to the sides. So this is I'm forgetting the word, but not a square, but it's a any rate, the two sides were 150, and the two ends across it were 75. So it's really not a huge structure, and when you see it in those terms, for people who don't know what my yard looks like, they say you could put it in one half of a football field. And so it's not really, to me, you know, as I began to think about it and the size of it, is not as large. I thought it would have a bigger footprint. And my house is bigger than the tabernacle, because the tabernacle, again, was, it's 15 feet wide, and it's about 45 feet long. And this comprises the tabernacle, or tent, if you will, because tabernacle means tent. And so it was a relatively small edifice when you think about it in comparison to some of the buildings and things that were built later. There were three compartments to the tabernacle: the Holy of Holies, and then the Holy Place, and the outer court. It is common for us to think that these compartments have reverse, as I said, starting at the other end, but God starts with the Holy Place. This was the way a person approached God. However, God began his description of the tabernacle with the ark, which was to be the place of his abode. So his actual presence was going to be in the Holy of Holies. Then he worked outward toward the outer court. God did not first begin with the sinner, but with the place of his abode where forgiveness and mercy could be obtained. So again, we see that the tabernacle was built in such a fashion that it's God who's taking the initiative here to be in the presence of his Lord. The tabernacle, there's another facet of the tabernacle, and these are all introductory things. We'll get in in the weeks ahead to more of the structure and that type of thing. But the parallels to Christ's words, and I never thought about this before, and this comes from Theodore Epp, and I really appreciate it. Parallels can also be seen between the tabernacle and the words of Christ, as recorded in John 14:6. I am the way, the truth, and the life. Consider these words in relationship to the tabernacle. Jesus said, I am the way, which corresponds to the outer court where the brazen altar stood. The sacrifices were made on that altar, and it was only by means of sacrifice that one could approach God. Jesus Christ is the way to God, for he is the sacrifice for sin. So that is the way. Also, the outer court between the altar and the holy place was the laver. And this was simply a receptacle with water in it. Its purpose was to provide cleaning as the priest came daily and in his ministering capacity. It was necessary for the priest to wash his hands and his feet before entering the holy place. So too, believers are admonished to be clean from contact with the world after they have come to God by means of a sacrifice of Christ. So we have the sacrifice of Christ that has been made for us so that we can begin a journey towards God. This is emphasized in the believer in Hebrews 10:19 through 22. Having, therefore, brethren, boldness to enter into the holiest by the blood of Jesus, by a new and living way, which he hath consecrated for us through the veil, that is to say, his flesh, and having an high priest over the house of God, let us draw near to the true heart in full assurance of faith, having our hearts sprinkled from an evil conscience and our bodies washed with pure water. Christ also said that he is the truth. John 14:6. Underneath the coverings of the tabernacle were two rooms, the holy place and the holy of holies. The holy place was the larger room, and here the priest entered to worship God in truth. And the truth was there in the lampstand, which displays the light of Christ, in the bread that is on the table, the showbread, and the altar of incense, which represents our prayers. When Christ was on earth, he told the woman of Samaria that they worshipped him, must worship him in spirit and in truth. And in that room, with the with the lampstand, with the showbread, and with the altar of incense, shows us the truth of what God, who God is, that he is the light, he is the bread, which we keeps us alive spiritually, and the prayers that go up to him. In the holy place of the tabernacle where the priest entered to worship God was, as I said, the lampstand, the table of showbread, and the altar of incense. Each of these represents the Lord Jesus Christ, for he is the light of the world, the bread of life, and the intercessor for all believers. Jesus also said, I am the life. This corresponds to the Holy of Holies, where the presence of God dwelt. Only there could spiritual life be extended to the Israelites by their high priest, propitiating God for the sins, propitiating God for the sins of the people. Today, there is no temple on earth where a person must come to approach God. Jesus Christ paid the penalty for sin, and anyone can receive forgiveness of sins and eternal life by trusting Christ as Savior. This is the only possible, however, because Jesus, and this is only possible, however, because Jesus Christ has completely satisfied the holy demands of a God for sin. By having done so, Christ is able to say, I am the life. From John 5:11-12 also emphasizes that Jesus Christ is the life. This is the record that God hath given to us eternal life, and this life is in his Son. He that haveth the Son haveth life, and he that haveth not the Son of God hath not life. So the tabernacle is a picture. It's a portrait. Yes. It's a symbol of the work of the Lord Jesus Christ. So studying the temple or the tabernacle at this time is important because we need to have a deeper understanding of exactly what Jesus Christ did for us, the penalty he paid, and how this has made a way for us to be in the presence of God. So I'm hoping that over the next few weeks that I won't be rambling as much as I am today, but that we'll begin to look at some of these verses and see how this is a picture. And it's a picture of God's salvation. The tabernacle also gives a complete picture of God's plan of salvation. It emphasizes every aspect of salvation, from salvation from the guilt of sin to the believer's perfect rest and peace in Christ's presence. These aspects of salvation, as seen in the tabernacle, will be discussed over, hopefully, Lord willing, over our next sessions here together. I'm hoping that this is really going to be a topic that you will find is valuable, and that those that say, well, we see the God of the New Testament, we feel he's much kinder than the God of the Old Testament. I think this whole section, talking about the tabernacle, really tells us that the salvation has not changed. The way of salvation for God has been the same since the beginning. And this is a real drawn-out picture of how that salvation is unveiled for us. Just a few more things that I'll say in the time that we have left is that I've often wondered about the tabernacle, because to me it's a tent. And actually, if you see the tabernacle itself, the tent that's inside the enclosure, you would not think it was much of, I mean, it would be a brown covering with seal skins and animal skins and things. But on the inside, and there were several coverings, that's only the covering on the outside, but there were several coverings. But if you got onto the inside, you would see the splendor and the beauty, a simplicity that is just beautiful. Mm. That tells us that Christ is not a person that you would see and look at and say, wow, it tells us that he came in a rather ordinary, and not, he wouldn't attract their attention.
2: Isaiah 53.
3: Yeah, go ahead.
2: Well, he has no form nor comeliness nor any desire that we should desire him.
3: So that's
2: the outward.
3: That's the outward of the tabernacle, but inside. is the promise of life, yes. And eternal life and beauty that is on the inside. So a lot of people miss it because they don't see what it is and how Jesus

0: But the tabernacle was always to be entered only on the eastern end through a 30-foot gate. It was the only gate. No one could come into the tabernacle and or the grounds that are the courtyard. They could only come in through the east gate. And I was reading, and a person said the reason for this is that one of the reasons that God was building this tabernacle and coming down to live with his people is he wanted to turn them away from the idols and the things that they had seen in Egypt. And we saw that what happened when Moses didn't come down off the hill fast enough, Sinai fast enough, and they built a cow, you know, and they went right back into idolatry. So he wants them to now see who he is, know him, and see how different he is from the idols. And when they go in the east, their back is to the sun, the rising sun, and the major deity that is worshipped in Egypt is the sun. And so this would say, you got to turn your back on the sun. Wow. You can only come in from the east. And then the curtain around the courtyard is, Jesus said there's only one way in, and the thief comes over the barrier, in John's, the 10th chapter of John, and the thief comes in another way, but those who truly are my sheep will come through the gate. So, again, it's every little part of it. So, again, I'm excited. I hope we can get some other people excited about looking at the temple and the meaning of the temple. And I think this can help you to grow in your faith as you see how God deals with man. The interesting thing is that the tabernacle eventually becomes the temple. And the difference is that they were wandering through the desert. And the Bible tells us that God said they had to wander, and they wandered for 40 years after they rejected the report of the people who had scouted the new land. And so the temple could be easily picked up. And God had a cloud over the temple when he was there, and you could see it as a pillar of fire at night, so you knew his presence was with you. And when the cloud started to move, they could break that down in minutes, I guess, or a short period of time. It was all arranged as to how it would be taken apart and moved. And that was for while they were in the wilderness. Then the temple is built, but that's when they're in the promised land, when they have now gained. Now they are stayed, so the temple is built because it's a permanent structure in one place. And I think that kind of is a little bit of a sign of what's going to happen for us. We're in the tabernacle again, but when we come, the Lord comes again, we're going to be in the final temple.
1: Isn't that the truth?
0: We're in the wilderness right now.
1: That is beautiful, beautiful. I think one of the key verses there that you're bringing out today is right there, as you mentioned, Exodus 25:8. Let them make me a sanctuary that I may dwell among them.
0: And dwell.
1: That's what you had brought up.
0: And dwell means tabernacle.
1: Yes, yep. John the Apostle said that in 1 John. The Word became flesh and tabernacled among us, dwelt among us.
0: Absolutely.
1: That's beautiful. Well, we're looking forward to this teaching.
0: Well, I hope we can have some fun. And I would encourage people to go online, get a blueprint for the tabernacle and some of the furniture that's in it, and follow along.
1: You know, every aspect of it spoke of Jesus, didn't it?
0: That's the whole point. Yeah. That every part, is it a type of the ministry of Jesus.
1: Yes.
0: Yep. A portrait.

0: Yeah. Pastor Bob Peck, River Valley Christian Church. 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
1: We meet at 345 West Leiden Road in East Coleraine, and we meet in the small tavern, small church that is there, and next to the 10-mile bridge. Some people may know that for from this area. But our service is at 9:30 on Sunday morning.
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5: Good morning, everyone. Thanks for joining us. If you would turn in your Bibles now as we continue our worship through the study of God's Word. This morning we're in James chapter 5, looking at verses 13 through 18 as we come towards the end of our series in James, found on page 1202 in the Pew Bible in front of you. And as always, if you do not have a Bible, we'd love for you to take that one as our gift to you so that everybody has a copy of God's Word. Page 1202 in the Pew Bible, James chapter 5, verses 13 through 18. James writes, "Is anyone among you suffering? Let him pray. Is anyone cheerful? Let him sing praise. Is anyone among you sick? Let him call for the elders of the church and let them pray over him, anointing him with oil in the name of the Lord. And the prayer of faith will save the one who is sick, and the Lord will raise him up. And if he has committed sins, he will be forgiven. Therefore, confess your sins to one another and pray for one another that you may be healed. The prayer of a righteous person has great power as it is working. Elijah was a man with a nature like ours, and he prayed fervently that it might not rain. And for 3 years and 6 months, it did not rain on the earth. Then he prayed again, and heaven gave rain, and the earth bore its fruit." Let's pray. Lord Jesus, thank you that we can trust you as we just sang. Thank you that knowing you and following you and entrusting our lives to you is the best place for us. And Father God, thank you that you are working all things for your glory and for our good. God, I pray that you would help us to understand that truth and really believe it. May it soak deep into our hearts and minds this morning, especially as we study your word here in this passage on prayer. May this not be a time of logistics and thinking of those types of questions, but may your spirit be at work in our hearts to make us want to be a prayerful people. May we entrust ourselves to you as evidenced by our prayerfulness. God, would you do that work through the study of your word this morning? Thank you that we have this opportunity to be together. Thank you that your word is powerful and that your spirit is active through it. May you do a great work for your glory and for our good. In the name of Jesus we pray. Amen. Martin Luther once said, "As it is the business of tailors to make clothes and of cobblers to mend shoes, so it is the business of Christians to pray." It's the business of tailors to make clothes and of cobblers to mend shoes, so it is the business of Christians to pray. As followers of Jesus Christ, as his people, we, the church, it is our business, it is our identity, it is our privilege to pray to our Heavenly Father. And I don't think any of us would debate or doubt that fact. But how does that play out in reality? We may believe that it is true. It is the business of Christians to pray. But do we walk in that truth? Well, according to a 2014 religious landscape survey of more than 35,000 Americans, they found that among evangelical Protestants, only 36% said they prayed daily. 23% said they prayed weekly. 13% said monthly. 4% said seldom or never, and 18% said they didn't know. So if it is the foundational identity-forming privilege of Christians to pray, why do so few Christians make prayer a part of their daily life? Or maybe to put it another way, why is it so hard to pray sometimes, many times? Right? I'm sure we could list a bunch of reasons why it's so hard to pray. Right, we don't feel like we have enough time. There's other more pressing matters we need to get to. We just want to do what we can. So prayer gets pushed aside to tomorrow, and we all know that tomorrow never comes. Or we have a lack of confidence and understanding about prayer, or we haven't seen the results that we wanted when we did pray, so we're discouraged from trying again. Crossway Publishers, another survey of over 14,000 people, for the question of what are the greatest impediments to prayer, 57% said it was due to distractions. We live in a time where we have a plethora of things that can distract and entertain and amuse us right at our fingertips. And let's be honest, prayer can be hard. Prayer takes focus and intentionality. It takes time. It takes discipline. It takes slowness. It takes patience and quiet. Takes humility. Those are things that we all struggle to have on a daily basis, especially when our phones are within arm's reach, right? Generally speaking, we are a distracted and non-prayerful people. But there isn't anything new under the sun, right? We may have more fancy ways to be distracted, but people have always been easily sidetracked. Prayer has been hard for the followers of Jesus for 2,000 years, which is why James speaks to it here, right? In his pastoral heart, his love for his people, his desire for them to commune with God through prayer really comes out here. Because if you remember our study through James, James isn't afraid to be blunt in his rebukes, right? He can be really strong, and he's very clear here. He's very direct. But instead of saying something like, you adulterous people who don't pray, right? He doesn't say that. He said stuff like that before. But instead, he draws us into the heart of God. Right? He wants us to want to pray, not to feel condemned about not praying. He wants us to want to be a prayerful people by showing us that prayer is central to and powerful in the life of the church. James wants us to know and to believe and to be moved into prayerfulness by the truth that prayer is central to and powerful in the life of the church. And so what we'll do this morning is look at those two sides of prayer in the life of believers, both we as individuals and we as a church together, the centrality of prayer and then the power of prayer. In this passage, James 5, 13 through 18, it begins with the fact that prayer is central. Prayer is central. God wants prayer to be a central, vital, foundational, and definitional aspect of our daily lives. He wants prayer to be infused into our identities as followers of Jesus. He wants us to have a living and dynamic relationship with Him, one where we speak with Him, where we commune and fellowship with Him through our words, whether out loud or just in our hearts, moment by moment. We commune with, we fellowship with God as He speaks to us through His Word, the Bible, His breathed out Word, and then we respond in kind. We fellowship with God as we speak back to Him in prayer. That's what prayer is. It is communing with God. It is speaking to Him, whether out loud again or in our hearts. And we see in verses 13 and 14 here that act of speaking to God. It is to be central to everything about us, everything that we go through, because all seasons, all moments are an occasion for communing with God, speaking to God, relationally connecting with God in prayer. All seasons, all moments are a reason to commune with God in prayer. So first, in verse 13, James mentions suffering. And this word suffering, it refers to all kinds of hardships and distress and emotional pain. In other words, things that we experience day in and day out, whether a minor annoyance like losing our keys or a heavy, painful burden like the betrayal of a loved one. We all walk through suffering in various forms, just like James said back in chapter 1. So, James says, when all manner of hardship and hurt and afflictions come upon us, from the lightest to the heaviest, what are we to do through them all? Pray. We are to see those moments as a reminder that we need God, our Heavenly Father. We need to turn to Him in that moment for help, for comfort, for wisdom, for strength to respond and to think and to act like Jesus to that suffering. Suffering in all of its various forms is a reminder that we need God. We need to commune with God in that moment. We need to fellowship with Him. We need to go to Him. We need to throw ourselves on Him in prayer like a child running to their parents. But then James brings us to the other end of the spectrum in that verse. Starts with suffering. And then he says, when we are cheerful, meaning when we feel encouraged and uplifted, when we feel thankful, when life is good and blessings come our way, what are we to do? We're to sing praise. But this is not just about singing out loud, although it definitely includes that, but us non-musical people, we don't need to ignore this part of this verse. The important thing to think about here is the direction of the praise, right? This isn't just whistling a happy tune because we feel good. This is intentionally praising our Heavenly Father who has brought the encouraging, helpful blessings into our lives. So when we feel encouraged and blessed, we praise God. We thank Him. We turn to Him in thanksgiving and adoration whenever we feel joyful and uplifted. In other words, this verse is encouraging us that whether in the ups or the downs of our days, it is always a call to pray, to go to God, to fellowship with our Heavenly Father, to see prayer as a central rhythm and response of everything that we walk through in our daily lives. Prayer is not just a last resort when our strength and our ability and our wisdom dry up. And prayer is not just about when we need something and only turning to God when we need to ask for stuff. That's part of it. We're called to do that. We bring our requests to God. But what we're being shown here is that prayer is so much more than just that. So much more dynamic and living and central to our lives than just waiting for the moments of felt need. Prayer is to be the first response to all seasons and moments of life. All of the ups and downs, all of the blessings and hardships, all of our emotions, they are all reminders, they are pointers that we need to turn to God, depend upon Him, fellowship with Him, have a relationship with Him through prayer. And I want us to think about that invitation for a moment, like really soak in it. Again, it's one thing to know that truth, really understand it, really meditate on this for a moment. The sovereign ruler, Lord, creator, God, over everything, wants us, wants you, wants me to commune with Him, to fellowship with Him, to speak to Him like a child speaks to their daddy. For us who have been made new by grace through faith in Jesus Christ, we have been adopted as children, beloved children, into God's family. So we have full and free access to the sovereign God over us, as a father does to his children. God loves to commune with us. And he desires to have a living and dynamic and continual relationship with us, so much so that he sent God the Son to live, die, and rise again in our place, so that we would have a relationship with him. That's the price of prayer. That is the cost that God willingly paid so that we could fellowship with him. Whether to ask for help or comfort, whether to praise him for who he is and what he is doing, God wants our prayerful fellowship with him to be central to everything that we do, definitional, foundational, infused into all that we go through. He wants us to speak to him through it all. What a gift, what a blessing that we have as God's children through Jesus Christ. And how trivial, when we really think about it, how trivial our excuses, our distractions are in light of such a privilege and opportunity. Right? We get to be prayer-filled people with our Heavenly Father. We get to be prayerful with our Heavenly Father. What a blessing. And even more than this, prayer, it's not just for us as individuals, right? We were never made to be islands and following Jesus, communing with God alone. We are saved by grace through faith in Jesus Christ, and we are brought into a new family, a new body, the church. And God wants prayer to be central to our lives together. So we get to be prayerful people with God, and we get to be prayerful people together with God. And we see that in verses 14 through 16 here. In verse 14, James mentions another aspect of life. So we've seen suffering, cheerfulness. Now he says, is anyone among you sick? And he's speaking here beyond just kind of the run-of-the-mill sickness that we all go through, you know, like a common cold. He's speaking more than that. The word that James used here is related to really serious illness. Literally means to be weak, to be incapacitated even. And we see that in verse 14 in that idea of calling the elders of the church, as in have them come to you because you're too weak to go to them. Right, this is a call to pray together, going to God together as a church in our moments of deepest need. Going to God together as brothers and sisters in Christ in the moment of our deepest needs for help. This idea is repeated again in verse 16, where this is really important, so please make sure you catch this. In verse 16, where the focus shifts from just the sick person and the elders to everyone within the church. Do you see that in verse 16? Therefore, confess your sins to one another. Pray for one another. All of us is the focus here. Everybody within the church is to be involved in the ministry of prayer, in the centrality of confessing our sins to one another and praying for one another. All of us have the responsibility, the duty, the business, the calling, the privilege of intentionally knowing and praying with and for one another. In such a way that it moves beyond just kind of those mere platitudes of, you know, hey, God bless that person. We are a family. We are brothers and sisters under our Heavenly Father. And it is our calling as a church family to be known and to deeply know one another and then bring one another to our Father. To pray with and for one another in and through all things, all of the ups, all of the downs. That's our calling. That's our privilege as a church family. And we'll come back to the results of such praying in a moment. But first we need to know and to believe this calling here. Right? That whether we are suffering, whether we are hurting, whether we are weak or joyful, prayer is to be central to the life of the church, to our lives together, to our church family right here. Prayer is to be the dynamic foundation of North Leavitt Baptist Church, meaning we are to be dependent upon it, is to be the foundation of all that we do as a church, all of our decisions, all of our ministries, all of our relationships within the church. Prayer is to be central to all of it. In other words, don't struggle on your own. Don't try to go at it alone, trying to hide things because you're too nervous to be known. You don't want to be a burden. So many of you right now are carrying the weight of some incredibly heavy things, and you're doing it all by yourself. Some of you are desperately trying to keep it a secret. God says, stop. God says, come to me together. Be a family. Be known and know one another, and then come to me. Fellowship with me together. And just like with individual prayer, the church prayer life, it includes all of the various forms of prayer, asking for things, confessing our sins, praising and adoring God together, all of the ups and downs that we go through, we are to do it together and to go to God together. We recently tried to start doing this at our, intentionally start doing this at our Wednesday night prayer meeting and try to be more intentional to pray this way together, this more dynamic way of prayer. So we started using the ACTS model, A-C-T-S, of prayer to guide our time together, and because I think it really captures the dynamic aspects of speaking to God that God is after. If you're not familiar, ACTS, A-C-T-S, stands for Adoration, Confession, Thanksgiving, Supplication. And I love to encourage people to use that in their individual prayer time, that model. And so we tried it together corporately. And I have been really blessed and encouraged by that experience myself. Hearing our brothers and sisters praise God together, intentionally focus on adoring and praising God together. Hearing people confess their sins to Him out loud with one another. Thanking Him and praying for one another, for our church together, is such a blessing. I would highly encourage you to come and see that meeting. I think prayer meeting is a really good example of the hardship of prayer, right? It doesn't feel necessary to interrupt my evening to come to church to pray. I can pray at home. It doesn't feel like anything happens when we get together. There isn't any crazy happenings. Not yet. We'll see. Hopefully not. You know, we have other stuff to do in the middle of the week, right? It's hard to find a reason to intentionally, inconveniently come together as a church to pray. But do we believe God at His word? That it is good to make fellowshipping around prayer, fellowshipping with God together, do we believe that that is good to make an intentional, foundational priority of our lives individually and as a church? Do we believe God that praying with and for one another is the business and privilege of us who are members of this church family? As parts of the body of Christ. I would challenge you to ask God to help you fight off those excuses of not coming together to pray. Take God up on His word that praying together is good for us as a church family. Take part in the duty and the privilege and the blessing of prayer as a church. Make it central to your life individually, but also as your part of the body. Take up the gift of praying to our Heavenly Father as a foundational, definitional, dynamic core of your daily life and of the life of our church together. Because prayer is central to all that we are as children of our Heavenly Father. So prayer is central. We also learn here that prayer is powerful. Prayer is powerful, and we see this in verses 15 through 18. Before we dive into these verses, we unfortunately have to think about some caveats first. And the biggest one being that when James talks about here of being healed of our sickness, James is not promising or guaranteeing that as long as we pray or as long as the elders pray and specific rituals and conditions are met, that we are going to be healed of any and all sickness. James is not promising that. And there are those who would teach that, and that is wrong, that is destructive, that dissuades people from trusting God when they don't see themselves or a loved one healed. And anybody who would teach such a thing that, you know, as long as you have enough faith or as long as you do X, Y, Z, there's usually money involved, then you're going to be healed. That kind of teaching is to be rejected outright. James is not promising healing will happen the way that we think or want. How do we know that? Well, because we need to read this passage in light of everything that James has already said throughout his letter. Right? These words don't come in a vacuum. And from the very beginning of his writing, James has made it clear that God is the sovereign one over all. He determines what happens perfectly. He is pure and holy in his wisdom and decrees. We, on the other hand, are not. We want things we shouldn't. We think this would be the best when it isn't. We need to humbly submit to God. We need to trust him. We need to seek his will, his wisdom, his righteousness, not seek to control God. It doesn't work. God is not at the mercy of our desires. And James has hammered that point home throughout this letter. So if we rip this passage out of context, we can make it say what we want. You know, God will always heal me as long as I have enough faith. That's not true from James' own writing, not to mention the rest of the Bible. Right, God may choose to heal in this life, or he may choose to wait for ultimate eternal healing in the next. We don't know. We don't know what God is going to do. But here's the thing. We won't know unless we ask in faith. Unless we take God up on his word to ask, and to ask him together, we don't know what God is going to do. We won't know unless we ask. God can answer in the positive, in the negative. We can trust that whatever he says is good and perfect. That's James's whole point throughout his letter. But we won't know unless we ask. I want to get personal here. I think our church, and most churches that I have experienced, is too risk-averse. I think our church is too risk-averse. Hear me out. What I mean by that is, I think we in general don't want to take steps of faith like what is described here. We are an old-school New England church, which I love, but that means we don't come close to doing anything that might be seen as weird or emotional or could make somebody uncomfortable. And if you disagree with me, just put your hands up when we sing, okay?
6: Thank you.
5: You're welcome. And I get it. That is my default. If you know me, you know that I am not speaking of this from a place of arrival or condemnation. I am one of the most risk-averse people you will ever meet. But I'm recognizing my lack of faith more and more, and I want to grow in that area by God's grace. Meditating on this passage can help move us in that direction. Because what does God say here? He says, if we are sick, we should call for the elders of the church to come pray over us. Do we do that? Not do we pray for one another. We do. It's wonderful. But this step of faith in following God's prescription here, stepping out of our comfort zones and letting people into our hurting, even going before the church. Do we do that? I can count on one finger the number of times that we have done that in the 4 years that I've been the pastor here. Again, fully owning my part as the one standing up here, right? But what happened with that one time when Danielle was diagnosed with an aggressive cancer and things looked really bleak? She came forward at church. We as elders prayed over her. And I know that our church family continually prayed over her and for her and with her. And it was so beautiful to see. Everybody really rallied around her again and again and again. And what happened? She went through treatment. It was really painful. It was scary. It was slow. But she now sits here with no cancer detected in her body.
6: Amen.
5: Amen. We're getting crazy here. I like it. You're proving me wrong, folks. Talking during the sermon, it's crazy. Anyways, so did Danielle, was she healed because she was prayed over by the elders? I don't know. Did we force God's hand because we followed a ritual? Definitely not. But she stepped out in faith. She put herself forward to her church family, to God, and her church family stepped out in faith and prayed in faith, bringing her to God's throne over and over, and God responded powerfully. Are we guaranteed that that will happen the same way every time? No. But why don't we step out in faith more like that? Why don't we say, God, I'm going to take you at your word, even if I don't fully get it? Even if I don't feel comfortable doing it, I believe. Help my unbelief. Help me to trust you to do what is good. No matter what you do with this prayer, I will do what you say in your word, even if I don't get it. Why don't I step out in faith more and pray for God to act in these powerful ways? God says prayer is powerful. God says he acts through his people praying, his church praying together, but we struggle to believe it and to act on it. We so rarely get to see the power that God is willing to show us through faith-filled prayer. Another example of that is verse 16, confessing our sins to one another and then praying for one another so we can be healed. Healed physically, healed spiritually, healed emotionally. But to get to that healing requires walking through the prescription here, confessing our sin to one another, and praying for one another. Again, what a step of faith to get out of our comfort zones, to get out from behind our walls and our masks that we spend so much time crafting. And confessing our sins, our hurts, our failures, our weakness, our brokenness to one another. That's incredibly hard, make no mistake. But are we so risk averse, so afraid of being hurt by being known that we never take God at his word? When that happens, we never experience the true power of prayer. We never get to the point of really praying together for the real struggles that we all are going through because we hide our sin. We never get to experience the power of God in healing us from it. Again, if we never take a step of faith, if we refuse to know and be known by one another, then we will never see the power that God is willing to show us through our prayers together. Again, think about it for a moment. We have the very power of God. The power that created and sustains the universe. The power that parted the Red Sea. The power that raised Jesus from the dead. The power of our Heavenly Father is ready and willing to be used on our behalf. God says, ask me and see what I will do. Step out in faith. And yet we allow our fears, our pride, our phones, our schedules to cut us off from that. God wants us to see and to believe and to know and to experience and to take hold of his power, the power that he is ready and willing to unleash through prayer if we would only believe and act. James gives us a really amazing example of Elijah in verses 17 and 18 to prove his points. I love this example. It's so down to earth. Again, yet so incredible. So he says, Elijah was a man with a nature like ours. In other words, he was just a regular guy. He wasn't a superhuman. In fact, he was very risk averse. Right? If you go back and read his story in 1 Kings, he was anxious, he was scared, he was quick to flee and to complain and to doubt. I can relate to Elijah in so many ways. But God wanted him to experience and to know the power that he unleashes through prayer. So much so that he commanded Elijah to pray to withhold rain in Israel for 3.5 years. So think about that. God could have just said, hey, tell the king there isn't going to be any rain because I'm withholding it due to their sin. Right? That's what happened, right? God caused a severe drought. It was a form of judgment on the nation for their sin. But God told Elijah to pray to withhold the rain and then pray to have it return. Why did he do that? Why didn't God just do it and then tell Elijah what he was doing? Why add that layer of prayer? Because he wanted Elijah to experience the power of prayer, the power of fellowship and communion and faith, the power of a central and dynamic relationship with his Heavenly Father. That's what God wants for us, to know and to believe the power of God in prayer. To know his heart, his willingness to do more than we can imagine through our relationship with him. Even us who are risk-averse, broken, sinful people. God wants to reveal his heart and his power to and through his people. But we have to pray. We have to step out of our comfort zones. We may have to adjust the daily rhythms of our lives and the things that so easily distract us. We have to get into the lives of our brothers and sisters around us. We have to let them know us. We have to let them in. We have to trust God at his word and depend upon him step by step. We have to be a prayerful people who turn to him moment by moment. Then we can see the true power of prayer. So what is hindering you? What is distracting you? What is keeping you from prayer being a central and powerful foundation of your daily life? What steps of faith may you need to take to see the power of prayer that God wants to show us? Maybe it's about changing your schedule to allow for more time with God and ridding yourself of what so easily distracts by putting your phone in another room when you are putting yourself before God in his word. Maybe it's intentionally investing in a relationship with one or two other people in our church family where you can know and be known by one another. Maybe it's coming out on Wednesday nights to help our church grow and being prayerful together. Maybe you need to ask the elders to pray over you. What steps of faith do you need to take to make your relationship with God central and powerful in your daily life? What steps of faith do you need to take to make your relationship with God central and powerful in your daily life? Think about that question. Write it down. Don't tune out your thoughts or your convictions. Don't let them disappear on Sunday afternoon. God has so much for us that we miss out on because we just coast through our days. We need to repent of that mindset that we all fall into. We need to turn from it and intentionally depend upon God and making him and our relationship with him our highest priority. That's what God wants for us, because only there will we find healing, wholeness, and abundant life. But we need God's help. We need to depend upon him to help us take the steps of faith, intentional acts to grow us as a prayerful people, both individually and as a church, that we would be prayer-filled, prayerful. So let's be those that know and enjoy our relationship with God, again, individually and as a church, so that his power would be so evident among us, so that he could be glorified through us, his prayerful church family. Let's pray. Father God, thank you that you want us to pray. You want us to have a relationship with you. God, you want us to know you and to trust you and to throw ourselves upon you. But God, we are so easily distracted. We are so easily discouraged and so easily wandering away. God, help us to see the steps of faith, the things that we need to do to be prayerful, to be a prayer-filled people, a prayer-filled church. God, thank you that you want to do so much in and through us as individuals and as a church. God, we confess our unbelief. Help us to trust you and help us to step out in faith, to know and be known, to pray for one another and with one another. God, help us to be those who make our relationship with you central to everything we go through, everything we do, everything that we are, so that we could see your power unleashed through prayer. God, may you do this for your glory, so that the world would know you are our God and that you are here with us. Thank you for your heart, that you love us and you want a relationship with us so much so that you sent your only Son to give us access to you. May that be enough for us. May that be where we find life. May you do that work as only you can do. In Jesus' name, amen.
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me and he returned me to the river. And he said to me, this water flows toward the eastern region and goes down into the valley and enters the sea. And when it reaches the sea, its waters are healed. And it shall be that every living thing that moves

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But the hands that knew no sin blocked everyone. 40 days

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The saints shocked and perplexed as wounds appeared upon his hands and feet. Then Satan kicked him in his side and blood and water flowed. And they waited for the 10 count of defeat. God the Father turned his head, his tears announcing Christ was dead. The 10 count would proclaim the battle's end. Then Satan trembled through his sweat in unexpected horror, yet as God started the count by saying,

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0: told me he was Italian. 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
2: Yo, what up, fellas?
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2: Hey, have you heard 8 to J?
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Psalm 36, 5. Your mercy, O Lord, is in the heavens. Your faithfulness reaches to the clouds. Psalm 47, 8. God reigns over the nations. God sits on his holy throne. Psalm 57, 5. Be exalted, O God, above the heavens. Let your glory be above all the earth. Psalm 102, 25. Of old you laid the foundation of the earth, and the heavens are the work of your hands. Psalm 148, 13. Let them praise the name of the Lord, for his name alone is exalted. His glory is above the earth and heaven.

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1: Faithful God, Gateway Worship. I'll be back.

Yes, indeed. He is a faithful God, a faithful Father. I can tell you through the many years that I've walked with the Lord, He has never been unfaithful to me. Maybe things happened in such a way as I didn't understand them at that particular time. But in retrospect, as you look back at it, you see God was being faithful and wise and patient and kind and gentle and firm as well. But He was doing the right thing. He does all things well. That's what they said about Jesus. He does all things well. God does all things well. He is our rock, a God of faithfulness without injustice. Good and upright is He. Those words that came out of Deuteronomy, penned by a songwriter. Beautiful song. He is our rock. He is faithful and just. And there is a cleft in the rock for every single person. There's a cleft. In other words, there's a place that we fit into in this rock called God. Steady, consistent, unmovable. Jesus Christ is called the chief cornerstone. Amen. The rock of ages, and a stone of stumbling, and a rock of offense to some. Because they couldn't believe, they couldn't let go of their own self-righteousness. They wanted to establish themselves. They had zeal, as we talked about, Paul talked about in the book of Romans, but not according to knowledge. Because they would not submit themselves to the righteousness of God. And they clung to their own righteousness. We have a beautiful picture of this in a book in the Bible called the Book of Job. A man named Job. And I'll tell you what, it's a difficult book. It's a tough read. What is there, 42 chapters, maybe something like that? And this, but when you come to understand what it's really all about, is that Job is really the representation of man, mankind. It's really not a story about a man named Job as much as it's a story about God's job on man. What God has to do to break the blindness, to break the delusion, to break the stubbornness, to shatter the pride in us, so that we can finally see with right eyes. And this book of Job is incredible, because God brings Job up. And Job, excuse me, and Job, God says, have you considered my servant Job? He says, yeah, but you keep, you know, keep blessing him. Of course, he's going to serve you. And then this strange thing begins to happen. And what we don't really understand until deep into the book, that what God is doing is he's allowing Job to come to the end of himself. Now, the enemy is limited to what he can do to Job. There is a limitation. And Job just says, I
And, you know, and his three friends come along. In the beginning, his wife says, listen, I mean, everything he has, he loses. His whole family is gone. All of his children are gone. And his wife, and then he gets boils all over his body. And without getting too visual, that is, you get so sick and in so much pain. You are so disfigured. You look grotesque. Can you imagine it? And his wife says, why don't you just curse God and die? And Job says, shall we receive good from the Lord and not the other? Now I'm going to cling to my righteousness. I'm not giving up. And his three friends come. And we go chapter after chapter after chapter trying to convince Job that he's being punished because he's done something wrong. But Job says, no, I haven't. And in a matter of fact, he really hadn't necessarily done anything wrong. He was in, according to the law, the sacrificial system. Well, some people said he was afraid something bad was going to happen. But, you know, that, you know, and he would offer sacrifices to make sure that they were protected. But that's not really doing something wrong necessarily. And so they go on, and as you're reading it, you just go on and on. You think, oh my God, it just keeps going on and on and on. This big, huge discussion. And then you get up to about 31 chapters. And all of a sudden, there's a person who's been there all the time that nobody has seen. He's back in the shadows of human history. Remember, this is a story of God's job on mankind, to get man to the place where he comes to the end of himself and his own righteousness. And out of the shadows steps this young man named Elihu. E-L-I-L-E-U-H-U, Elihu. And that name means God is here. God is here. It sounds like, oh, wait a minute, like Emmanuel, like God is here? See, it was a picture of Jesus Christ who, in the fullness of time, not way back in the beginning when man fell in the garden and the next thing that shows up, Jesus shows up. No, a long period of time has come. See, God doesn't go by the clock and the calendar. He doesn't go that way. He goes by circumstances, what's happening at a certain point in time. He says, I'm not going to bring the Jewish people until the iniquity of the Amorites is full. So there was a circumstance that God moved because of. So here comes Elihu, like Jesus, coming in the fullness of time, steps out of the shadows of human history, and begins to speak to Job. Now, he says, listen, I didn't say anything. I just let this process go on. I'm a younger person. I'm going to let the aged speak. He said, but it's come to the point. He says, when my belly feels like wine that has no vent, that the pressure of what's going on in the side of me, he said, and there is a spirit in a man, and if I don't speak, it's going to burst. It was the fullness of time when that which was in the beginning, the Word that was with God and that was God, became flesh, and the words that he spoke were spirit and life. And Elihu has stepped out and is a prefiguring of Jesus Christ, begins to speak. It sounds like some of the same things the other guys were saying, because they were basically using the law. The truth that was in the law, the good, the just, the perfect law. But he was speaking by another spirit. It was the Holy Spirit now. It wasn't the ministry of death. It wasn't the law alone.
It was the Word of God. It was the law giver and the law keeper under the anointing of the Holy Spirit speaking to Job. And that goes on for a few chapters. And then we find Job face to face with the Father, face to face with Almighty God. And he says, once I have spoken, and twice I have opened my mouth, he said, but now I heard you with the hearing of the ear. Eliu came. Now I've heard the word of God. And now I stand before you, sovereign, holy, pure, just, righteous God. And I clasp my hand over my mouth. What does Paul tell us the law came to do? That every mouth would be shut. And so Job and man is to shut our mouths that we would become guilty before God. And Job says, I'm done talking. Now I see it. Now I understand. No longer will I cling on to my rights. It's not even a question of what I've done, good or bad. The question is of what I am. On the inside, I am a corrupted human. All have sinned, including me, Job. And I need God's righteousness. And God says, now we can talk. And now God begins to speak to Job. God imparts to Job his righteousness. And then he begins to restore Job. The end of Job. James says, if you want to consider Job, consider the end of Job. Not the beginning, not the process, but what God's purpose with Job was to bless him, to bring him into completeness, fullness, to take the enmity away, to take the struggle away, that he could know that he could know that he knows that he is right with God. And God restored all of this back to Job. And then even said, Job, I want you to pray for those friends of yours. And as Job began to pray for his friends, God healed, restored, brought everything back to Job. And the end of Job was greater than the beginning of Job. That's God's purpose. That's what he wants for man. That's what he intends. He intends to fix the problem because the law and the sacrificial system can't do it. It's only given to show that as try as we might. Paul was a lot like Job. As a matter of fact, Paul says, based on the law, he was blameless. That Paul was not sinning. He was keeping the law. But he says, that which was an advantage to me in that, he said, but is now but dung, refuse. That I might know him, that I might be established in his righteousness, not my own, that I might know him in the power of his resurrection, the fellowship of his sufferings, and being conformed to the image of his death. And this is what God is busy with humans. And now that Jesus has come and the Holy Spirit has been poured out, to what? To convict the world, mankind, of sin, righteousness, what real righteousness, the fact that we have sin, and the only way to be righteous is through the gift of God and the judgment to come. Because if we're not established and standing and clothed and cloaked and protected by the righteousness of God, then when the judgment comes, in the end, when the judgment comes, we're going to be standing before God with no advocate, no covering. Because what Jesus has done is he's taken our sin guilt away. We are righteous. We are justified. There is no sin mentioned. It's gone from the east to the west into the sea of forgetfulness. We're right, as righteous as Jesus is, the righteousness of God in Christ Jesus. Think about that. And so when we stand, the advocate, our advocate, Jesus Christ the righteous, they're in me, Father.
This is mine. I stand for this one. I stand with this one. They're mine. They're clean. They're justified. Come on in, enter the joy of the Lord. But if you don't have that, and that's the only way, he's the only one that could do this, because he is the only one that God has testified to. And what is the testimony of God? Eternal life. And that life is in his Son. God raised Jesus Christ from the dead to die no more. That's the testimony of God to the work of his Son. The fact that God accepted the sacrifice of Jesus was the fact that he raised him from the dead. And he has taken that spirit, the spirit of his Son, and poured it out upon people to take up residence within people who accept it. Because you've got to accept it. You've got to embrace it. Bring it in. Make it your own. You've got to take it. So anyways, you know, all of that's just an aside or by way of introduction. What we've been talking about is restoration. And we've been talking in the book of Nehemiah about the destroyed city of Jerusalem because of disobedience, consistent and persistent and constant rebellion and disobedience to God. And we're going to read in chapter 9 a recitation reciting the history of Israel. Would you find a few places? You'll find one with Stephen in Acts 7. You'll find the psalmist doing it in Psalms 106. A few places where we get this in very short form. Staccato, it's coming right at us, one fact to the next fact to the next fact to the next fact, just reciting, rehearsing Israel's history of why they got to this point. We're going to be reading this in a moment. But before that, remember what's happened. Nehemiah, a little nobody, in captivity in Babylon, 900 miles away, picked up God's burden. He was burdened because the city and the people were distressed and in reproach. It broke his heart. He wept for many days. And then he began to pray night and day and interceded and took responsibility, took this burden into him, and it turned into intercession. And that intercession moved upon King Artaxerxes, who was the king of that empire at that time. Remember, we're over 100 years from the time they were carried away now. And he gives favor to this butler to go back. He sends soldiers. He gives him letters for every province. Now, 900 miles, there's a lot of areas that are under the control of governors and, you know, different authorities. And he has a letter to travel through every one of them to be blessed, to be kept, you know, to lodgings, food, to protect and provide and help him on his way from the king. And he said to the king's forest keeper, Asaph, the keeper of the king's forest, when he gets to Jerusalem, make sure that he has any kind of timber he needs out of my forest. You cut it down. We know it's the Lord's, but, you know, he's in control of it, Artaxerxes. He said to rebuild, he can have anything he needs. Cut it down, dress it, cut it, and ship it up to him. It's amazing. It's phenomenal when you think about it, that this one man, who's basically a nobody, born in captivity, born in Babylon, but his heart cares about what God's heart cares about. And then we see him come back, and we've been talking about it over the weeks, to him to rebuild the wall of protection. There has to be a wall of protection around the things of God, the worship of God, the people of God, the function of the people of God. And Jerusalem was the very center of that, was the very heart of God. Jerusalem, beautiful for situation. The joy of the whole earth is Mount Zion, the city of the great king. That was Jerusalem. And in Jerusalem, there was one part of it even more so that was the highest ideal of the heart of God.
It was the city of David. It was Zion. It was Mount Moriah. It was the place where the temple was going to eventually be built, Solomon's temple, where God was going to come and inhabit. And the glory of God was going to fill that place, and all of the earth was going to begin to stream to Jerusalem to experience the glory of God. That is the apex of the Old Testament. This is what God was always after. But he said to the children of Israel, when you go in there, and we're going to read it in a minute, you've got to take the enemies out. God can't build his house as long as the enemies are functioning and have free course into the lives and into the city and into the church, into the, you know, because we're paralleling this with the church now, that we are these stones. Every single one of us that are born again Christians are becoming these tried and tested stones, that we are living for God, being obedient to God. We reckon ourselves dead to sin, alive to God. In other words, stop all the crazy sinful behavior. And then we begin to be emissaries and people who can prevent the enemy from having access to our lives, to our household, and to the church. We're built together. We are that wall, that line of demarcation. You're not, and we're doing war just like they were. Even building, they had to fight with a sword with one hand and then build with a trowel in the other at the same time because of the enemy. Don't forget the enemy. Don't forget the paradox, the other side of the coin. When God is moving, what else is moving? The dark. The dark side of the force, the enemy, which we found is Sanballat, Tobiah, and Geshem, are embodying those three men, were basically the where the principality and power was embodied to maintain this destruction of the things of God. Keep it destroyed. Keep it in rubble. Keep it burned. Don't let that function. Don't let this city shine again with the glory of God. Keep it down. And they were planted there. And we haven't seen them because now we got to the point where the wall's been rebuilt. The gates, the city gates have been hung. The doors, there's now control of what can come and go. And then, remember, Nehemiah said, God put it upon his heart to make sure that all of the people that were there, and there was numbers of thousands of people from the other returns and people who were there in Jerusalem and had given themselves to build, is make sure they're saved people. Make sure they're really born again. To them in the Old Testament, make sure they've got the genealogy, that they're real Jews, that they're real covenant people. For us in the New Testament, is make sure they have like precious faith. Make sure they're really saved, because if they're not saved, then they're still in the camp of the enemy. They're still in the matrix of Adam. And the enemy can come through them and bring opposition and resistance and confusion at any time. Make sure people are saved, because without it, you don't even have a human constitution. Because the new birth gives us a new constitution in our humanity to comprehend the things of God. And that's what, because they're spiritually discerned. We read that in 1 Corinthians chapter 2. The natural mind cannot understand the things of the Spirit of God, neither can he know them, because they're foolishness to him. He's in opposition to them. Doesn't like them, doesn't understand them, doesn't want them, and whether he wants to or not, he finds himself, because he's in the flesh. He's in the Adamic humanity, which is the satanic humanity. This is the humanity that's under the control of Satan. Whether they're good people, refined people, or it's not just the bad, evil people, it's all people that are not yet born again are still in the Adamic matrix. The only way to get out of it is by faith. You come believe in Christ, you get out of Adam, and by faith you are put into Christ.
He is the head of your humanity now, because you're in the new creation humanity. You're a new creation. Now, we've rehearsed these things, and we've talked about them. And I don't want to belabor them, but there are things that are so important, they need to be repeated again and again. Because you may be a very intelligent person. You may think you understand the things of God, but I'll tell you something. If you don't know that you know that you know that you're born again, and I mean really know it, that you have that witness of the Spirit of God in your regenerated human spirit, that you are a child, a son, a daughter of the living God, an heir of God, and a joint heir with Jesus Christ, that you are righteous, then you're not a Christian. You can't say, I hope so. I hope that I do good enough. It has nothing to do with it. Not what you do, it's what you believe. And then there's a vital, powerful, spiritual, creative act that happens. We are His workmanship, created, Ephesians 2:10. We are God's workmanship, created, not patched up, fixed up, created, a new creation, created in Christ Jesus for the good works that He has before ordained that we should walk in. Those that God foreknew, He predestined. He turned His attention to those He foreknew. And He predestined that they would be conformed to the image of Jesus Christ. And those that He foreknew and predestined, He called them. Those that He called, He made them righteous. Those that He made righteous, He glorified with His own divine nature. Romans chapter 8, where we have that scripture that says that. So you have to know, and that's what God put it upon his heart in chapter 7. And then in chapter 8, we find them all coming together in unity. You can't have unity until we're of like precious faith. The unity of the Spirit. If you don't have the Spirit of God, you can't be in unity with the people of God. And they had gone through that. So, yes, these are born again people. They come together as in unity, as one man, and they break open the Word of God. And they tremble, they honor, they can understand it. There are teachers that are not establishing their own separate thing over there, teaching something else. With somebody else and some other teachers over here, no, the teachers went out and they were all teaching the same thing. Not exactly, but the same spirit of the thing. And that the people could understand, so they could all be unified in knowledge and in understanding. And they had the ability to understand. And the teachers gave them the sense of what this was all about. And they were weeping at looking at the condition and what had happened and understanding by reading the Word of God of what they had brought upon themselves. It broke their heart, but they said, no, listen, we understand that brokenness, but let us rejoice. This is a day of joy. This is a day, this is restoration time. He said, it's a day of joy. He said, the joy of the Lord is your strength. And the people did, and for the first time in many, many, more than a century, they celebrated the Feast of Tabernacles, which represents the ultimate cohabiting of God with man, the temple of God with man. But as a figure, as a shadow, as a type in that feast, they made these booths that where God was cohabiting with people, that we are the temple of God, that God is in our midst, out in the open court, on the rooftops, they say, we are the people of God. God dwells among us. We're in Him and He's in us. God dwells among us. It's a picture, it's a celebration of that. And then we come to chapter 9, and I'm going to read it, because it's pretty much self-explanatory. And it says that
Now on the 24th day, now this is Nehemiah chapter 9, and we're going to honor the word of God. We're going to give our attention to it. Now on the 24th day of the month, the children of Israel were assembled with fasting in sackcloth and with dust on their heads. Then those of Israelite lineage separated themselves from all foreigners, and they stood and confessed their sins and the iniquities of their fathers. Come out from among them, and be ye separate, says the Lord, in the New Testament. Now, I'm just quoting from the book of Corinthians. Come out among them and be ye separate, says the Lord, and I will be to you a God, and you shall be to me a people. This, they're now recognizing what the word of God says, and now they're acting upon it. It said that they separated and confessed the sins and iniquities of their fathers that didn't do that. In verse 3, and they stood up in their place and read from the book of the law of the Lord their God for 1/4 of the day. And for another 1/4, they confessed and worshiped the Lord their God. So we're talking about a minimum of 8 hours. Then Jeshua, Bani, Kadmiel, Shabani, Buni, Sherebiah, Bani, and Shinaniah stood on the stairs of the Levites and cried out with a loud voice to the Lord their God. And the Levites, Jeshua, Kadmiel, Bani, Hashbana, Sherebiah, Hodijah, Shebani, and Pethaniah said, stand up and bless the Lord your God forever and ever. Blessed be your glorious name, which is exalted above all blessing and praise. You alone are the Lord. You have made heaven the heaven of heavens with all their host, the earth and everything on it, the seas and all that is in them. And you preserve them all. The host of heaven worships you. You are the Lord God who chose Abram, who brought him out of Ur of the Chaldeans and gave him the name Abraham. You found his heart faithful before you and made a covenant with him to give the land of the Canaanites, the Hittites, the Amorites, the Perizzites, the Jebusites, and the Girgashites, to give it to his descendants. You have performed your words, for you are righteous. You saw the affliction of our fathers in Egypt, and heard their cry by the Red Sea. You showed signs and wonders against Pharaoh, against all his servants, and against all the people of his land. For you knew that they acted proudly against them. So you made a name for yourself as it is this day. And then you divided the sea before them so that they went through the midst of the sea on the dry land. And their persecutors you threw into the deep as a stone into the mighty waters. Moreover, you led them by day with a cloudy pillar and by night with a pillar of fire to give them light on the road which they should travel. You came down also on Mount Sinai and spoke with them from heaven and gave them just ordinances and true laws, good statutes and commandments. You made known to them your holy Sabbath, and commanded them precepts, statutes, and laws by the hand of Moses, your servant. You gave them bread from heaven for their hunger,
and brought them water out of the rock for their thirst, and also told them to go in and possess the land which you had sworn to give them. But they and our fathers acted proudly, hardened their necks, and did not heed your commandments. They refused to obey, and they were not mindful of your wonders that you did among them. But they hardened their necks, and in their rebellion they appointed a leader to return to their bondage. But you are God, ready to pardon, gracious and merciful, slow to anger, abundant in kindness, and did not forsake them. Even when they made a molded calf for themselves and said, "This is your God that brought you up out of Egypt," and worked great provocations. Yet in your manifold mercies, you did not forsake them in the wilderness. The pillar of the cloud did not depart from them by day to lead them on the road, nor the pillar of fire by night to show them light in the way that they should go. You also gave your good spirit to instruct them, and did not withhold your manna from their mouth, and gave them water for their thirst. 40 years you sustained them in the wilderness. They lacked nothing. Their clothes did not wear out, and their feet did not swell. Moreover, you gave them kingdoms and nations and divided them into districts, so that they took possession of the land of Sihon, the land of the king of Heshbon, the land of Og, king of Bashan. You also multiplied their children as the stars of heaven, and brought them into the land which you had told their fathers to go in and possess. So the people went in and possessed the land. You subdued before them the inhabitants of the land, the Canaanites, and gave them into their hands with their kings, and the people of the land, that they might do with them as they wished. And they took strong cities and a rich land, and possessed houses full of all goods, cisterns already dug, vineyards, olive groves, and fruit trees in abundance. So they ate and were filled and grew fat and delighted themselves in your great goodness. Verse 26, Nehemiah 9. Nevertheless, they were disobedient and rebelled against you, cast your law behind their back, and killed your prophets who testified against them to turn them to yourself. And they worked great provocations. Therefore you delivered them into the hand of their enemies who oppressed them. And in the time of their trouble, when they cried to you, you heard from heaven, and according to your abundant mercies, you gave them deliverers who saved them from the hand of their enemies. But after they had rest, they again did evil before you. Therefore you left them in the hand of their enemies, so that they had dominion over them. Yet when they returned and cried out to you, you heard from heaven, and many times you delivered them according to your mercies, and testified against them that you might bring them back to your law. Yet they acted proudly and did not heed your commandments, but sinned against your judgments, which if a man does, he shall live by them. And they shrugged their shoulders, stiffened their necks, and would not hear. Yet for many years you had patience with them, and testified against them by your spirit in your prophets. Yet they would not listen. Therefore you gave them into the hand of the peoples of the lands. Nevertheless, in your great mercy, you did not utterly consume them nor forsake them. For you are God, gracious and merciful,
Now therefore, our God, the great and mighty and awesome God who keeps covenant and mercy, do not let all the trouble seem small before you that has come upon us, our kings and our princes, our priests and our prophets, our fathers, and all of your people, from the days of the kings of Assyria until this day. However, you are just in all that has befallen us, for you have dealt faithfully, but we have done wickedly. Neither our kings nor our princes, our priests nor our fathers have kept your law, nor heeded your commandments and your testimonies, which you have testified against them. For they have not served you in their kingdom, or in the many good things that you gave them, or in the large and rich land which you have set before them, nor did they turn from their wicked works. Here we are, servants today. And the land that you gave to our fathers to eat its fruit and its bounty, here we are, servants in it. And it yields much increase to the kings you have set over us because of our sins. And they have dominion over our bodies and our cattle. At their pleasure, we are in great distress. And because of all of this, we make a sure covenant and will write it. Our leaders, our Levites, and our priests seal it. Amen. The end of chapter 9. What a rehearsal of these people who are in restoration, now back in a place of safety, now back in the restoration of the activity of the temple and of the people of God. The city has reached a great proportion of restoration. They're not all the way there yet. It's been established that the people now are really saved people. They're covenant people. They're the people of God. And they have come to your word with such hunger and such thirst for righteousness. They honor the word of God as it is in truth, not the word of men, but the word of the living God. They honor it, read it, feed upon it. They have the capacity to comprehend the things of God. They understand. Maybe it's just a beginning point, but they understand. They can feed on it. They can receive from it. It builds faith in their heart because it's truth. And now they've come to another level. They said, God is here. God is habitating with us. We're his people. He is our God. And now we're going to go to a deeper level. We're going to separate ourselves further. There's a separation. We're not going to, as the Lord says, do not make covenants, do not cohabitate. Be ye separate, says the Lord. Be ye holy. Come out from among them. Be separate. Not so you can be superior, so you can be holy, so there can't be a commingling. Because if you make covenants and commingle together with those people, they're going to corrupt you and you're going to do what they're doing and you're going to serve their gods. Separate. That's what he told the people. Go in and get them out. Dispossess them. Separate yourself from them. And now these people have come to that level and they've stood themselves apart, separate. And says, we are your God, your representatives. And then they go into a deep rehearsal of the history, of showing the absolute goodness, kindness, faithfulness of God all the way through it from stem to stern, top to bottom, the in and the out, all the way through. It was never God being capricious. It was never God not doing what he said he was going to do, good or bad. He remained faithful to his word.
And he said, then you have to be faithful to my word, and then you're going to get what I say. Blessing, provision, protection. I'll make you the head and not the tail. I will make you a city set upon a hill that shall shine out into all of the world to say there is a God in Israel that God has chosen to cohabit with his people. God is among us. God is one of us. God is with us. And now, God, we establish it. We rehearse it in our minds. It was us, our fathers, and they released that spirit of compromise down through the generations. But now the destruction has come, and we have been over a century in this distress, in this disrepute, in this destruction. Our hearts are broken, and we are serving foreign kings with your sustenance. It is strengthening the evil ones. We are servants in the land. But we say to you, God, we come back to the covenant. We come back and establish it and seal it and declare before you, we are your people, and we are going to walk in your truth. We're going to do it your way. We're going to be obedient to you, God. This is what happens in restoration. This is that beautiful place that they have come to now, where God is beginning to shine upon them. God is beginning to smile toward them. The favor of God is not just upon Nehemiah, but it's coming upon these people. They're coming together in unity. How good and how pleasant it is for the brethren to dwell together in unity. For the unity is like the oil, the anointing. And it's like the dew that fell upon Mount, the blessing, the dew, the blessing, the word, the doctrine of God. It's the unity of the Spirit in the bond of peace. And they were all in one place, in one accord, and suddenly there came. This is the posture of the suddenly of God. As they did when they came and built the temple and Solomon dedicated, it says they all gathered without all of the priests, without respect of division. Didn't matter that they weren't serving in that two-week period. They all came. They were all there as one man. They had poured their lives, their will, their substance, their beings into the covenant and the purposes of God. And God poured out his spirit, the kabod, the glory of God filled that temple, and every priest is on his face before God. And God filled that place, and everything changed. He lit that place up in the spirit world, and the nations and the report went out about the glory of God, and they began to come and bring their treasures, and the people began to come. Oh, the brightness of their rising. And on the day of Pentecost, they were all in one place, in one accord. And suddenly there came a sound from heaven, like a mighty rushing hurricane blast. And then fire came into the midst. The power and the presence, the doxa of God, the glory of God filled those people in that upper room. And the church went from 120 people to 3,120 people in one day. And the healings, the deliverance, the glory of God, even people coming in and being lied to by the enemy and receiving that and going into that glory with hypocrisy are struck dead, and they're sinning against the glory.
It's a whole new dimension. That's what happens in restoration. That's what happens in every period of real awakening and real revival throughout the history. In the 15, 16, 1700s, the very thing that birthed the United States of America into existence was revival and the glory and the enemy rising up and chasing that glory around to try to stop it. And because of persecution, the people finally came to America. These men that have experienced the power of God came together. They said at one point in time they didn't think there was 10 men in all of Scotland, 10 people that weren't saved. Whole villages were coming under conviction and coming to Christ. Can you believe such a thing? Can we believe such a thing could happen in our nation, in every nation? Not that everybody's going to get saved, but can there be another mighty gathering of the people of God, where God is pleased to join new people to that? When Jairus came, because

An awakening, a revival, a restoration, an accountability, a healing, a deliverance in the church, a restoration. Then God will bring the young ones in, the new ones in. He doesn't want to bring them in when there's compromise, and complacency, and sinfulness, and low spirituality. Oh God, I pray. Oh God, I pray that you would somehow, in your mighty way, Lord, bring your people back to this place, Lord, back to restoration, back to healing, back to a place where we truly are right with you, and you are pleased to come and be in our presence. In Jesus' name, come, Lord. Heal and deliver and set free, God. Deliver us from us, being it all about us. Let it all be about you again, Lord. The name of Jesus exalted. Come on, Lord. Move among your people, among your church. Forgive. Have mercy. Let your compassion come, Lord.

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Psalm 85:13. Righteousness will go before him, and shall make his footsteps our pathway. Psalm 89:14. Righteousness and justice are the foundation of your throne. Mercy and truth go before your face. Psalm 8:1. O Lord, our Lord, how excellent is your name in all the earth, who have set your glory above the heavens. Psalm 89:2. For I have said, mercy shall be built up forever. Your faithfulness you shall establish in the very heavens. Psalm 89:5. And the heavens will praise your wonders, O Lord, your faithfulness also in the assembly of the saints. Psalm 93:1. The Lord reigns, he is clothed with majesty. The Lord is clothed, he has girded himself with strength.

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3: 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And so He wants our marriages to be a beautiful, living reenactment of the greatest love story ever.
2: That's Larry McCall. He's with us today on Focus on the Family with Jim Daly. He'll be sharing some thoughtful ways that you can strengthen your marriage in the second half of life together. And we're so glad you're joining us. I'm John Fuller.
4: You know, John, this season of life doesn't get nearly the attention it should because there's still rocks in the road. You know, you think of a married couple who's been married 20 years, 30 years. They've got everything ironed out, all those bumps and wrinkles in the road, right? But there are other things that pop up, like things can get a little dry. You can have to deal with in-laws, elderly parents, whatever it might be. And things aren't going to go exactly according to plan, even though you feel like you're comfortable and you're kind of set in the way of the marriage. I mean, Gene and I are going to hit 40 years next August.
2: Which is incredible.
4: 40, that's big.
2: Yeah. Congrats.
4: Yeah, and I'm feeling like, okay, do we have it down perfectly? If Gene were here, to be honest, she'd say, no, you don't have it down perfectly. I do. No, I'm kidding. But, I mean, it's so much fun. We enjoy it. But what a great opportunity to think about that second half, especially for those of you at 2025. We're really encouraging you to tip in here and listen because it's going to be important.
2: Yeah, and Larry McCall is the director of Walking Like Jesus Ministries, and he's the longtime pastor at Christ's Covenant Church in Winona Lake, Indiana. He and his high school sweetheart, Gladine, have celebrated 50 years of marriage together. Congratulations.
4: 50? Well, let's stop there. I mean, that's pretty good.
3: The more you
4: I'm
3: get
4: only
3: to know
4: coming
3: me,
4: up to 40.
3: The more you get to know me, the more you respect her.
2: Well, we're going to hear stories from your life and insights that you've got from that pastoral perspective. And a lot of that is captured in a terrific book called A Seasoned Marriage. Living the gospel in the middle years and beyond.
4: Larry, welcome to Focus on the Family. Good to have you here.
3: Thanks for having me.
4: And congratulations on 50 years of marriage.
3: Yeah, the Lord has been kind.
4: Well, Gladine, it sounds like, has been very patient.
3: She has been. It's amazing. It's an evidence of God's grace in her life.
4: Okay, so there's a good place to start. That opening question, you know, if you're talking to a younger couple, like I mentioned, someone who's been married 15, 20, 25 years, what do you say to them? This is the reason or the way to make it to 50 years and beyond.
3: Well, the short answer, Jim, is God's grace. Yeah. It's only by God's grace applied to everyday life. And the subtitle of the book even, Living the Gospel in the Middle Years and Beyond, we've had to learn that along the way. As we've journeyed together in our marriage, we've had to learn what that means to live out the gospel and not just grit our teeth and tolerate one another.
4: You know, not long ago, we did some marriage research, and it points to this very fact. And what it delineated is those that are convictional Christian, not what I would call light Christian.

0: question. And we did ask those questions. We work with Ipsos out of DC. It's a journal ready kind of research study. So it's very professional. Mm-hmm. And we didn't tilt it. We interviewed 4,000 couples.
1: Wow.
0: So it's statistically very, very sound. But here's the deal. In a more Christian light experience, they had the highest divorce rate.
1: Wow.
0: Higher than the world's. In our study, those that had the most satisfying marriages in every category, physical, emotional, spiritual, were the convictional Christian. And it led me to the conclusion that, you know, it's one thing to say I love Jesus, but when you apply the Word of God, especially read the Word, pray together, go to church together, the benefits of that convictional Christian attitude are going to be there. And it's less so for, again, what I would call a social Christian or somebody that's made a confession of Christ, but you don't really live it. Would you agree with that?
1: I agree with it very much.
0: And has that been part of your experience as you've counseled with couples? You know, when you see that convictional attitude that we got to take this to the Lord, it's the difference.
1: It is. And I think it goes back to the question, why did we get married in the first place? And I've been a pastor in a Christian college town for 40-some years. And so when you're a pastor in a Christian college town, small town, you end up doing a lot of premarital counseling.
0: Yeah.
1: A lot of times when I'm counseling a couple, premarital counseling, I'll ask, why do you want to marry this person? And so if I turn to him first and say, why do you want to marry this gal? You know, he'll say something like, well, she just makes me so happy. You know, I just love her so much. And she laughs at my jokes. She watches sports with me. She makes me so happy. I just want to marry her and give her the opportunity of making me happy for the rest of her life.
0: A guy has said that?
1: No.
0: Oh, okay. But that's
2: the implication.
0: Metaphorically,
1: that's what they mean.
0: Yeah.
1: And she'll say something similar.
0: Yeah.
1: You know, if I ask her, he makes me so happy. And I think that almost all of us get married because we think this person has the capacity of making me happy for the rest of their life.
0: Well, and sometimes that's conscious, and sometimes it's very unconscious that we're requiring that or expecting that. You mentioned in the book how you guys, you and Gladine, reached a low point in your marriage, and you weren't feeling happy anymore.
1: Yeah.
0: So, okay, first of all, thank you for that vulnerability. I think you're speaking for just about every couple, if we're honest. There will be somebody who's watching go, well, we were never unhappy. We've been married 50 years, and it was all bliss. Man, God bless you. Obviously,
1: say they're the exception.
0: But you do have people that have that experience. But for the most part, that other 99.9% of us are going to hit some lulls in our marriage. You and Gladine did.
1: Yeah.
0: What was going on, and how did you arrest that? How did you get a hold of that and say, okay, this isn't going to be the way to go?
1: Well, thanks for asking. Yeah, we were about 20 years into our marriage, so about 30 years ago. I would just summarize our marriage at that point as saying we were committed to one another. Neither of us was calling a divorce attorney, but neither of us was happy. And I look back on it now, and I can see more clearly what we were doing. Mm-hmm. I expected her to make me happy, and my analysis, correct or not, my analysis was, you're not doing a very good job at making me happy. And, you know, she didn't verbalize that, but she could have. And had I the humility to ask her, she probably would have said the same thing. And I think it was kind of like, you know, if you just poured enough love into me, I would have some love to get back into you. And there was like a stalemate. And here we were. I was a pastor for years by that point. I taught marriage seminars. And here we were unhappy in our marriage.
0: Larry, I mean, this is the problem. I think this is the core of it all when you talk about the selfishness that we have as human beings. And it's almost like we expect something different. But we're like in this life, in this world, this is the ankle bracelet, the ankle chain that exists for most of humanity.
1: Yeah.
0: We are selfish creatures. We live in sin. We're in a sinful world. Jesus died for those sins and for our eternal life. But it is a process to find the key to take that ankle chain off, correct?
1: Yes.
0: And, I mean, it's that epiphany where we got to get to that place where, okay, being selfless is maybe the whole goal of this institution of marriage, to make us more like Christ.
1: Amen. Thank you, Jim.
0: But in that context, that's a tough journey.
1: Yeah.
0: Because we are selfish.
1: Yeah.
0: So how do we get a hold of ourselves as husbands, as wives, to say, okay, I'm blowing it. And now Gene's listening to this, I'm sure today. I've got to go home and face the music myself. Well, you spoke so well, Jim. But we all have selfish areas.
1: Yeah, we do.
0: How do we begin to work on that?
1: Well, Jim, you used the word epiphany a while ago, and when you said that, my heart resonated, because it was like the Holy Spirit turned the lights on. When we were in that bottoming out era, and I hope it was a bottom out, I never want to go back there.
0: Huh.
1: At that time, we met an older gentleman in our community whose wife was in the latter stages of Alzheimer's and lived in a nursing home just up the street from our home.
0: Mm.
1: And every day, Bob would go to the nursing home and he would help the staff spoon feed his wife. He would help change her diaper. He would wash her.
0: Care for her.
1: And then he would sing love songs to her. And this is when we were at our low point, right? And so here's a gentleman in his 80s, and I'm watching him, listening to him love his wife sacrificially, and it dawned on me, he's not getting anything from his wife. Claudine was still loving me. I just didn't, in my pride, I didn't think it was enough. But his wife wasn't doing anything for him. She wasn't serving him practically. She wasn't serving him through her words. She didn't even remember his name. And at that same time, that epiphany, the Holy Spirit brought 1 John 4:19 to this hard heart. We love because he first loved us. And the lights came on. The way Bob can love his wife is he's not depending on her to pour love into him. He's leaning on God's love, which is superabundant, overflowing love. And the Holy Spirit broke my heart. And it was a gradual change, but he began to blow fresh air into us. And the balloon of our marriage began to rise again. And Gladine came with me on that journey. That was 30 years ago. And it's not that we don't have any ups and downs now, but that was a turning point. It was seeing that our love for our spouse is not dependent on our spouse. Our love for our spouse is depending on God's love for us.
0: You have been married 50 years. You've kind of lived through all the seasons, maybe except the very last season here that is going to face each and every of us. But in that regard, what would you say is the most important thing to, again, navigate life seasons? So if you break it in first half and second half, speaking to the married couples listening, what's the thing to remember about life?
1: Well, I think one thing to remember is that life continues to change. I think a lot of us, we don't always welcome change. Some change is good, but some change is hard. And I think of the seasons of marriage, I think a turning point for a lot of couples is when the last of their kids leaves home. That all of a sudden they just see the two of them now. They're just looking at each other. And I think a lot of couples get to the point where they're empty nesters and they're thinking, who is this person? And they have a decision to make. Are we going to regroup here? Are we going to reconnect as a couple? Or are we going to continue to live parallel lives that are committed but not full of joy? And I think that's a marking point for the seasoned marriage, I would call it.
0: You know, I read this article years ago in the Washington Post, but it resurfaced, I think, in another newspaper, maybe the New York Times, I can't remember, but they refer to it as the graying of divorce. And this is the phenomena, I think, best described by saying couples that, you know, the husband pursues a career, maybe the wife too, they have children, maybe the wife made the decision to stay home, the kids are now out of the home, they're through college, and she kind of looks at him and says, I really don't love you anymore, I don't know you anymore. And it's a high number of wives filing for divorce in that graying of divorce situation. Speak to that disconnection. It is, it feels very transactional. We got together, we created children, we've raised these children. Now we don't need to be together anymore. That's not God's intention for
1: us. It's not at all. But it happens so easily, so naively, that, you know, a couple gets married and they have this season of joy in their honeymoon season, and then maybe it's children come, financial struggles, can we afford to buy our first house, then caring for that house, and the career is more demanding, and they just don't work on their marriage. They don't focus on their marriage. And whether they realize it or not, they're gradually drifting apart. And then the last of the kids leaves home, and they come to that realization, we hardly know each other anymore. So now the question is, what decision are you going to make? What action steps are you going to take to draw back together.
0: And what would be some of those actions that you could do in the busy time of life to make sure that the second half is set up? You know, think of how we plan for retirement. Hopefully, you know, you're putting something away, you're meeting with your financial advisor, and they're telling you, you know, 10% of this, 5% of that, whatever.
1: Yeah.
0: But you put intentionality toward it. We don't do that in our marriage the first half, to say, okay, once we hit 25 years, what should the next 25 years look like? What would you say to them?
1: Thanks for asking, Jim. Yeah, I think in those situations, if a couple comes to that point where they realize we've drifted apart, there should be a leaning into God's grace to humbly confess, I've contributed to the distance. And so I think for us, especially us men, we need to humble ourselves and realize we've contributed to the distance. And the man's focused on his job, focused on his hobbies, and he'd be happy to keep on going for a while. But the wife's saying, hey, what about us? And so for a man to realize his security in Christ, the safety of the gospel, that he doesn't have to be proud and defensive. I'm a proud and defensive man, so I speak for
0: Aren't
1: us
0: we all?
1: Men. Yeah. But to lean in and say, you know what, sweetheart, I've contributed to the distance. Will you forgive me for not pouring more into you as your husband? And then you take that to the Lord, confessing, we need your help. We want to come together. So it's God-oriented, grace-saturated. But then it gets real practical. Let's spend more time together. Mm-hmm. You know, let's do things together. Let's pray together, learn together, do chores together, where you're beginning to bond again like you did in the early days.
2: Yeah, mm-hmm. Yeah, I appreciate that. Our guest today on Focus on the Family is Larry McCall, and he's got this terrific book, and we're covering some of the points in it, A Seasoned Marriage, Living the Gospel in the Middle Years and Beyond. And you can get a copy of this terrific resource at focusonthefamily.com/broadcast.
0: One of the concepts that you mentioned in your book is to look for friends that are ahead of us and to pull from their wisdom. Kind of wrap that whole comment and question up in your response.
1: Well, certainly there's value in having friends that are more mature in Christ than we are. And I think if we're struggling in our marriage, to have the humility to go to our friends and saying, hey, we want to grow in our marriage. We're struggling right now. Would you pray for us? Would you help us? And Lord willing, in the local church especially, you can find friends like that. But you know, Jim, you mentioned trying to see this from a wife's perspective, and here we are, three men talking about this.
0: Right, I'm trying to be that person at the table.
1: But as much as we can. What I do when I counsel couples pastorally, when I hear those kinds of stories, my mind goes back to what Paul said in Ephesians 5, where he said, husbands, love your wives, and then he connects it to Christ, just as Christ loved the church. Wives, submit to your husbands as to the Lord. He ties everything in that whole section vertically to who Christ is, what he has done.
0: Yeah.
1: Children, parents, employers, employees, he ties them all directly to Christ. Everything ties vertical. And I tell a wife in that situation, when you're looking at your husband, you're saying, I want to love him again. And she's looking at her husband and seeing his inadequacy. I say, look over his shoulder. Who do you see? You see Christ. And your love for your husband is not based on the worthiness of your husband. Mm-hmm. Your love for your husband is based on the worthiness of Christ. Look at who he is. Look at what he has done for you as a Christian woman. Lean on his grace. It's going to maybe be a rough road, but Christ is able to give you the grace to renew your love for your husband.
0: Yeah, that's it right there. It's one thing to look for that couple ahead of us in church or wherever you might find that connection. It's another thing for a younger couple to see you as the older couple.
1: Yeah.
0: Because in our minds, we're always the younger couple, right? But for that younger couple to say, hey, would you guys like to mentor us? That happened to you.
1: It sure did.
0: And how did that make you feel?
1: Yeah. Well, at first, we've been asked this several times, but one time in particular, there was a young couple in our church wanted us to walk with them through the premarital process. And our pastors, there are six of us. You know, most of them are a lot younger than I am. And I thought, why didn't you, attach yourself to one of these younger couples closer to your age? They said, we wanted to meet with an older couple. Learn from maybe our more years of experience, our more years of processing
0: problems.
1: I think it's
0: great.
1: But one thing Gladine and I realize, and is a lot of older people, and we spend a lot of our time these days ministering to our peers.
0: Yeah.
1: Because of the Seasoned Marriage book, I do a lot of grandparenting ministry. a lot of older couples feel like younger couples don't want to hang with us. They don't want to hang with old fogies. And just the opposite is true. Most young couples would love to get time with an older couple. And so I would encourage older couples to actually initiate, if possible, you know, approach a younger couple and say, hey, we'd love for you to come over for dinner and just talk. And we'll get to know you and see where it goes. Or even Gladys and I have Zoom calls with some younger couples in other places.
0: That's fantastic.
1: And kind of mentor them long distance. But to pour into them by God's grace.
0: Yeah, that is so good. You challenge the cultural idea that retirement is all about leisure. Now, you're popping my bubble because I've got my goals. It's golf and maybe some other fun things to do with Gene. That's a good plan. But why do you believe it's more important to retire to something than retire from something?
1: Yeah, I think most people want to retire from.
0: Yeah.
1: I want to leave this job. I want to leave the stress, the deadlines, the pressures, the commute.
0: I want to breathe.
1: That's right. And it's understandable. It is. It's a fallen world, and there's a lot to daily life that are difficult. But to retire to something.
0: Uh-huh.
1: And I like to tell people, look at the beginning and end of the Bible. I mean, literally the beginning and the end. You know, what do you read in the first couple of chapters? What do you read in the last couple of chapters? God designed us as image bearers to be fruitful, to work in a good way. Mm-hmm. And we tend to think of work as negative. Work came about before the fall, and work will continue after the curse is removed, that we're going to have productivity in eternity. And for us to think, even if life is changing, I can still be fruitful. We can still be fruitful in our older years. And so to retire to something, God, what are you calling us to in this season that we can bring you delight as we serve other people?
0: Plenty of volunteer opportunities.
1: Oh, many.
2: Yeah, and I was really struck, Larry, by the story you had of a Sunday school teacher that you visited. I've known some people that kind of hit that spot where they're really confined.
1: Yes.
2: They can't do a whole lot.
1: Yes.
2: They can't produce like they used to. I heard one older relative say, I'm no good anymore.
1: Yeah.
2: But this Sunday school teacher really inspired you.
1: She sure did. John, thank you for bringing that story up. Yes, Gladine and I grew up in the same church. We've known each other almost our whole lives.
2: Wow.
1: And we were blessed with a Sunday school teacher who was very fruitful in her middle season of years and very active in teaching children, very evangelistic, and a godly woman. And when we were married for a while, we were back in her hometown, and we went to visit her in the nursing home, and there she is in a wheelchair. And she was not complaining. She was not saying, I can't do this and I can't do that. She realized that she could still be fruitful even if she was hindered through immobility. She couldn't get out and about much anymore. But she devoted herself to a ministry of prayer, hours a day. And she told Gladine and me, I prayed for you two every day for years. And Gladine and I looked at each other as we left that place, and we began to wonder, is some of the fruit of our ministry the fruit of her ministry in praying for us? And so even some of the listeners today are struggling with immobility, can't do what they used to do, but they can still have a fruitful ministry in other ways, through prayer, through writing notes of encouragement.
2: Mm-hmm.
1: We always have opportunities until the Lord calls us home or truly, fully disables us. We always have the opportunity to be fruitful for him.
0: You know, John, we don't mention this, but we have a wonderful volunteer ministry here at Focus. I'm thinking of couples that come and they help serve at banquets and, you know, just do filing for us. And it's been such a blessing. I mean, some of these folks have worked 50,000 hours.
1: 50,000.
0: Yeah, I mean, that's a long time.
2: That's Elaine. A lot of volunteer
0: I'm thinking
2: hours.
0: Of Elaine,
2: yes,
0: right?
2: Bless
0: and
2: her.
0: She was like top of the heap when it came to volunteers. And that's just part of it. And so if you're interested in that, get in touch with us. There's probably ways to work that. You've said one of the greatest ministries older couples can offer is the legacy of a long-term marriage.
1: Yes.
0: Explain why that's so important.
1: Yeah. I think a lot of younger couples value committed relationships.
0: Mm-hmm.
1: But they don't necessarily see the value of what the old-timers called holy matrimony. And so they're content with seeing people live together and never have the bond of marriage, the covenant bond of marriage. And so to give them a living picture in our long-time marriages that this is a beautiful thing, this is a reflection of Christ and his love for his bride, long marriages have a mission of reflecting Christ in a way that the younger generation can see and aspire to.
0: In that kind of context, I think one of the good points that you've made in the book, there's several, but one is you encourage couples to prepare not just for their legal and financial documents, but for their spiritual will. And I don't think I've thought of that or heard of that. Explain what it is to prepare a spiritual will.
1: Yeah, I think a spiritual will has the idea of, what am I wanting to gift to our children or grandchildren or great-grandchildren that's not necessarily tangible monetary, but shows them the value of Christ, the value, the treasure of knowing him and serving him in written form, and tell our story of how much we've enjoyed Christ, how we've benefited from his grace, but also encourage them to seek him as well.
0: Yeah.
1: So it could even just be one sheet of paper.
0: You know, something I did, I encourage parents to do, I kept journals for the boys from the time they were conceived. So both journals are probably 400 pages, and
1: wow.
0: I was able to travel internationally. I'd fill in family history, spiritual background, those things that the Lord did as key milestones in our family's lives, you know, and they've enjoyed it. Trent keeps it right at his bedside and reads it. He told me he reads it every night, which I think is really cool. But that's an expanded version of that will, but it's a great way to communicate to your kids the things that are important to you. Mm-hmm. Larry, we're right at the end here, and I think one of the most important questions is the couple that's listening, they've gone through the hard grind of work and vocation and raising the kids, and now they're just at a lull. They don't have the spark for each other anymore.
1: Yeah.
0: And I think it's a wise place for us to wrap up. Obviously, get a copy of Larry's book. We'll tell you how to do that in a minute. But there are ways that the Lord will intervene on your behalf if you lean into him.
1: Amen.
0: But what should a couple practically do to say, okay, this is not healthy where we're at. We need to get to a better place. How do we get there?
1: Yeah, I think there are probably more than one step to that. But I would encourage couples to first focus on the hope we have in the Lord. And I think a lot of couples don't realize how the Lord wants our marriages to flourish.
0: Mm.
1: God designed marriage to be a reflection of Christ and his love for his bride, the church. And so he wants our marriages to be a beautiful living reenactment of the greatest love story ever.
0: Mm-hmm.
1: And so if we're in that lull, to lean into him and say, Lord, we know you can resurrect our marriage. You resurrected Lazarus from the dead and others. You can resurrect our marriage from the dead. Lord, we know you want that. Please help us. And we ask his help. And don't be surprised when you begin to see him working in your lives, but also to be humble enough to seek help. You know, I encourage people to get pastoral counseling. Talk to your friends that are stable in Christ and ask for their prayer support. And don't feel like it's hopeless. It's not hopeless.
0: And let me turn to the listener. Focus on the Family is here for you. We want your marriage to be the best it can be. Hopefully people feel that way, John. We have lots of great resources to help you. You can take our marriage assessment. It's an online quiz. It's free. It'll point out your strengths and your weaknesses, the areas to work on. And that's something, Gene and I need to do it, actually. I'm going to do that this week.
2: Over a million people have taken that quiz, so it'll be a million and one or two.
0: I'll be that million first person. But you can do that. And also, you can get a copy of Larry's great book, A Seasoned Marriage. 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
2: 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Well, have a great weekend, and plan on joining us on Monday as Pastor Ted Cunningham offers some encouragement for every marriage, even if you're not a perfect match.
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1: As a Christian, it's natural to celebrate all that God has done for you. But have you ever praised Him for what He will do in the future? Today on Turning Point, Dr. David Jeremiah explains why King David did just that and why it's so beneficial for believers in this generation as well. With a forward-looking message to inspire and challenge, here's David with the conclusion of the best is yet to come.
2: And how do we know that? Because the yet to come part of life is in the hands of God, and we've watched Him. We've watched Him. What He's done in the past, what He's doing in the present, is simply a guarantee of what it will be in the future. Only, I think the psalmist is right. It's the best. The best is yet to come. I hope you will stay with us as we complete this month of teaching on the Psalms, and we talk about this particular psalm together. And let me let you know that this is the last time you will have an opportunity to get a copy of the book, Five Psalms for a Flourishing Life. If you had this in front of you, you would be so happy to have it. And if you don't get it and you see it later, you're going to be sad, because it's a

0: beautiful book filled with incredible truth meant to help you in your walk with the Lord. We'd love for you to have it. Here's how you can get your copy. Send a gift of any size to Turning Point to help with the cost of radio airtime and production. And simply say, please send me the book on Psalms. We have them all ready to be packaged up, and they'll be sent to you right away. We want you to have this book to study, to review, to place on your bookshelf for when you need it in the future, or to share it with someone else. And I know that God will use this book in a marvelous way to encourage you. We are very excited about what God has done this month, and excited because we know the book of Psalms is so visceral and it's so meaningful to people. One of the things I hope will happen because of this series is that you will be motivated to read the book. Read the book of Psalms. You won't be disappointed, I promise you. You will find insights there that you never dreamed were in the Bible. If you do that, this will have been worthwhile. Well, let's get back to what we started yesterday. We're talking about the future, and the Bible teaches us that the best is yet to come, and that's what we learn from this wonderful psalm. So here we go, part two. How many of you know that one of the great tests as to whether or not you're truly in the family of God is your love for the other people who are in that family? In fact, the Word of God so very directly makes that a test that if you have not read 1 John recently, you ought to go back and read it. Over and over again in 1 John, we are told that one of the tests of our relationship with God is our relationship with His people. Listen to these words. 1 John chapter 3 and verse 14. We know that we have passed from death to life because we love the brethren. He who does not love his brother abides in death. 1 John chapter 4, verses 7 and 8. Beloved, let us love one another, for love is of God, and everyone who loves is born of God and knows God. He who does not love does not know God, for God is love. 1 John 4, 11. Beloved, if God so loved us, we also ought to love one another. 1 John 4, 20 and 21. If someone says, I love God and hates his brother, he's a liar. For he who does not love his brother whom he has seen, how can he love God whom he has not seen? And this commandment we have from him, that he who loves God must love his brother also. And John 13:35 puts it this way, by this will all men know that you are my disciples, if you have love one for another. So David reflects upon his relationships and the people of God. Have you ever stopped for a moment when you're in the midst of difficult times and counted up the true godly Christian friends that God has given you? One of the best things about going through difficulty, going through a little storm in your life, is that all of a sudden the true nature of God's people is evidenced to you, and you find out that you have some wonderful godly friends who God has given to you. So he rejoices in the presence of God. And then very quickly in the next verse, he talks about seeing God in his principles. In verse 4, he says, concerning the sorrows shall be multiplied who hasten after another God. Their drink offerings of blood I will not offer, nor take up their names on my lips. David begins to think about the people that he loves, and then he begins to think about the people he doesn't think so much about. Now, I know we're supposed to love everyone, but David here is talking about those who offer themselves to idols and those whose lips breathe the names of idolatry. David had seen the idols of Moab and the idols in Philistia, and he had heard about the idolatry that had gone on in the history of his own people. And he said, as I sit here thinking about all of this and meditating on the goodness of God, I am so thankful for the principles of God's holiness that have kept me from being an idolater and from uttering the name of idols with my lips. And he just revels in the presence of Almighty God. You know, if God never did anything for us, if we couldn't enumerate on our hands the blessings that we feel, if we truly understand our Bibles, men and women, just to know God and just to know that He knows us is blessing enough to keep us occupied for the rest of our lives. But David doesn't stop there. He moves in the main part of the psalm to seeing God and what He is doing at the present time. He remembers who God is, and then in verses 5 through 8, he remembers what God is doing, and we'll go through these very quickly, but you will notice how wonderfully they are listed for us. He rehearses what God is doing. First of all, in verse 5, he sees that the Lord is his completeness. O Lord, you are the portion of my inheritance and my cup. Old Testament language that puts these Hebrew words together, simply saying that the Lord is the one who makes us complete, that provides for us what we need. It is the answer to the prayer in the Lord's Prayer. Give us this day our daily bread. God has provided for us. Have you ever stopped to thank God just for the daily provisions that He provides? And then he goes on to say that not only is God his completeness, but God is his certainty. You maintain my lot, he says. Now that doesn't mean God takes care of the empty lot you own out in the country. The word lot here means your circumstances. He takes care of your circumstances. Isn't it an interesting thing that this one who writes these words in this parenthesis in his life is the one who has been hunted down by Saul. He's the one who has been thrown out of his home. The one who has lost his presence among the people, who can't worship with the people of God in his city. He's a fugitive to his own family. And yet he's able to praise God in the midst of it all and say, "Oh Lord God, you maintain my lot. You take care of my circumstances." If anyone had to learn this lesson the hard way, it was David. And it was God who protected him through the long days of Saul's hatred toward him. And then he says in verse 6, "The Lord is our contentment." This is a wonderful verse. I've actually seen this on a couple of Christian cards over the years. Never have quite understood what it meant, but I now understand what it means and what a blessing it is. The Lord is our contentment. He says in verse 6, "The lines have fallen to me in pleasant places. Yes, I have a good inheritance." Lord, when I look back over my life, I've had a good life. And I have a great deal to be thankful for. Can you say that? When I look back over my shoulder, I was born in a Christian family. I was reared on the gospel, nurtured on the milk of the Word of God, given the privilege of going to a Christian schools and Christian college, and blessed with godly friends who gave me good counsel when I needed it, and on, protected from the things that could have and maybe should have happened to me when I was running wild as a young man. And I look back and say, "Oh God, man, I've had a good life. I'm more blessed than I should be. I should have lived at least 150 years to be this blessed. But God has blessed me." That's what David is saying. He's saying, "The lines have fallen to me in pleasant places, and I have a good inheritance." When you get yourself down in a self-pity party and everything gets out of perspective, you need to come back to realize what you have and how God has blessed you and be content with what you have. The Word of God says we can learn in whatever state we are to be content, Philippians 4:11. Did you know that? And did you know it's something you have to learn? It's not something that automatically happens. You don't just wake up. Some babies are born contented and some are not. All babies are born discontented. They have to learn to be contented. Oh, they may be more compliant than others, but you let them not have their bottle in a short period of time, they become discontented. Amen? You have to learn contentment. David, like Paul, learned to be content. Hebrews 13:5 says, "Let your conduct be without covetousness. Be content with such things as you have, for he himself has said, I will never leave you nor forsake you." Contented. And then in verse 7, David continues to review the blessings of the Lord in his life presently as he takes inventory, counting his blessings one by one. And he realizes, he says, "The Lord is our counsel." He says, "I will bless the Lord who has given me counsel. My heart also instructs me in the night seasons." How many of you know what a blessing it is to know Almighty God on a first name basis and be able to come to him as the Word of God says, if any of you lacks wisdom, let him ask of God. It doesn't say go through all of these hierarchical people before you get to God. It says just go right to God and ask him, and he will give you wisdom, and he will never scold you for coming, and he is always available to you. And sometimes in the night seasons, when you're not even thinking about him, he solves your problems in the night. Do you know that experience? When you go to bed at night thinking about something that's heavy on your heart, and you give it to God in the night, and when you wake up in the morning, somehow in the night, God has brought it all together in your mind and resolved it. You say, "I've never had that experience." Well, you ought to try counting your blessings before you go to sleep, and telling God about the needs that you have, and then leaving them with him and watching what he does. David says, My heart instructs me in the night seasons. Wow. The Lord is our completeness and our certainty and our contentment and our counsel. And he ends this little section by saying, the Lord is our confidence. He ends with this strong statement of affirmation as he reviews the blessing of the Lord in his life. He says, I have set the Lord always before me. Because he is at my right hand, I shall not be moved. What a rejoicing, powerful statement. The Lord is before him. I have set him before me. And he's at my right hand. And I'm not going to be moved. Counts his blessings. You see what David has done? He's reviewed who God is. And now he's rehearsed what God does. And finally, he brings this to a conclusion by rejoicing at what God is going to do. And this is one of the most amazing portions of Scripture in the Old Testament because it demonstrates the supernatural quality of the Old Testament Word of God. Here in the Old Testament, David looks out into the future, and through the eyes of faith, he sees things he has no right to see. He comprehends things that have never been communicated to him, as far as we know from the Scripture, except through faith by the Holy Spirit. And he writes accurately, so much so that when New Testament writers set out to talk about the truth which he unfolds, they quote this psalm as evidence. Now let's watch what happens. First of all, in rejoicing what God was going to do for him, David looks into the future and he says, I'm just having this wonderful time of praise, rejoicing, and I see the resurrection. Notice verse 10. He says, for you will not leave my soul in Sheol, or in the abode of the dead, or in the grave, nor will you allow your Holy One to see corruption. And notice in the text, the words Holy One are capitalized in the Bible because they're a reference to the Lord ultimately. But you see, before David even saw the resurrection of Christ, he saw his own resurrection. He has been reminded that while he doesn't understand completely what's going to happen, David has rehearsed for all of us all the good things God has done for him and is doing for him in his life. And it is incomprehensible to him that a God who would so care for him during his life would not care for him in his death and beyond. And so David sees that he will not be left in the grave, nor will he be left to suffer corruption. He sees his own resurrection. For some reason, God allowed David to know things about the future and what he was going to do that you don't find in the other books of the Bible. For instance, periodically people will come to me after someone they know has lost a baby, and they will say, Pastor, what happens to a little one when it dies? If it's not old enough to have understood and accepted the gospel, what if it's just 3 or 4 or 5 months old? What happens to that child? And of course, if you've ever had that question asked, you know that the answer to that is found in the story of David in the Old Testament. When his little baby died, the baby born to him and Bathsheba. And the Bible says that while the baby was sick unto death, that David fasted and he wore sackcloth and he mourned. When the baby died, David got up and dressed, anointed his body, quit fasting, and went back to life. Nobody could understand. It seemed like everything was upside down. And someone came and asked him, why do you act? This is a strange way to act. And David responded in the words, 2 Samuel chapter 12. Listen to what he said. And he said, while the child was alive, I fasted and I wept, for I said, who can tell whether the Lord will be gracious to me that the child may live? But now he is dead. Why should I fast? Can I bring him back again? I shall go to him, but he shall not return to me. What did David say? He knew that God had cared for that child and that someday he would see that child again. How did David know that? Through the eyes of faith, God had given him that knowledge that there is life after death, that there is a place God has prepared for those who love him, and that even though he did not have all the details that are written for us in the New Testament scriptures, he knew enough to believe in his own resurrection. But there's something even more amazing here. He believed not only in his own resurrection, but he saw enough to write about it, the resurrection of the Messiah. You say, Pastor Jeremiah, where is that here? How do I know that? Listen to the words here in the 10th verse. For you will not leave my soul in Sheol, nor will you allow your Holy One to see corruption. David could never have been the fulfillment of that phrase because he would not be considered the Holy One. You will show me the path of life, and your presence is fullness of joy. I can only appeal to the New Testament commentary on this, and I want to tell you that on two occasions, this passage is quoted in the New Testament. When Peter was preaching on the day of Pentecost, in that great sermon that caused so many people to believe, he is preaching, and in the words of Acts chapter 2, we read, now watch carefully, whom God raised up, he's preaching on the resurrection, you can hear Peter's voice, whom God raised up, having loosed the pains of death, because it was not possible that he should be held by it. For David says concerning him, I foresaw the Lord always before my face, for he's at my right hand, that I should not be shaken. Therefore my heart rejoiced and my tongue was glad. Moreover, my flesh also shall rest in hope. This is a direct quote from Psalm 16. For you will not leave my soul in Hades, nor will you allow your Holy One to see corruption. You have made known to me the ways of life. You will make my joy full in your presence. Peter said that David said that Jesus Christ was coming out of the grave. I didn't say that. Peter said that. You say, well, did David understand all the nuances of that? I don't know. But I know that he spoke the truth about the resurrection of the Messiah, the Holy One. Paul was preaching later on, and he brought the same emphasis to this very passage. For in Acts chapter 13, we read, therefore, he also says in another psalm, speaking of David, you will not allow your Holy One to see corruption. For David, after he had served his own generation by the will of God, fell asleep and was buried with his fathers and saw corruption. Paul said, David said this, but it couldn't have been totally about himself because he fell asleep. He died. He said it about another, and that other was the Lord Jesus. So now watch this. Here's David counting his blessings. He doesn't have the resurrection to look back upon. He can only look forward to it. And he's saying, well, what a blessed man I am. For God is not going to leave my soul in the grave. He's provided a way out through the resurrection of the Lord Jesus Christ. How many of you know because he lives, we live also? Amen. And finally, he ends his little praise party by rejoicing in Christ's resurrection. And he rejoices finally in the rapture. Notice verse 11. It says, for you will show me the path of life, and in your presence is fullness of joy. At your right hand are pleasures forevermore. David looks out into the future, and he sees a time when the Lord Jesus is going to come out of the grave, the final proof of his messiahship. But he looks even beyond that, and he sees a path, and he says, this path leads from where I am now right out into the presence of Almighty God. And one day I'm going to walk down that path and walk down that road, and I'm going to end up at the end of that path, and I'm going to be in the presence of God with the fullness of joy and with pleasure. I want to tell you something. We're so pleasure mad in this world today, but we don't even have a good definition of it. There is no pleasure in this world that can even be compared to the pleasure of being in the presence of Almighty God for one moment, and we're going to live with him for eternity. David looks beyond it. You say, how does one get to the presence of the Lord? Well, right now, there's only two ways. You can die as a Christian. And Paul said, for me to live is Christ, and to die is gain. And in 2 Corinthians, he said something like this, that when you die, what happens is you're absent from the body and present with the Lord. Absent from the body? What happens when a Christian dies? The Bible says immediately when they breathe their last, they're absent from this body and they're present with the Lord. And you're going to be there forever. But you know what I'm hoping for? I'm hoping to beat the rap of death. Aren't you? I'm looking forward to the rapture. Paul says in 1 Thessalonians chapter 4 that the Lord himself will descend from heaven with a shout, with the voice of an archangel, with the trumpet of God, and the dead in Christ will rise first, and we who are alive and remain, and I hope I'm among that group, shall be caught up together with them in the clouds to meet the Lord in the air. Now watch this. And thus we shall always be with the Lord. That's how you get into the presence of the Lord. You either die into his presence or you fly into his presence. Amen? And David saw that. You know what? If all you knew about life was who God is and what he does, that'd be enough to keep you happy. But then you know not only who he is, but you find out how he ministers to you. He's your counselor. He's your friend. He's your provider. He's your satisfaction. He's your contentment. But then added to that is the fact that he's got this future prepared for us in his wonderful place where we are going to be with him forever and know joy as it's meant to be known and pleasure as we've never known it. And it says it's going to be the fullness of it all out to the fullest extent. I tell you what, you meditate on that for a while. Then you stay in your little pitiful funk and you ask me, what's wrong? I'll tell you, you just need to go back to the Bible and find out what God has done for you. And there's not a one of us here that doesn't have an awful lot to rejoice about. Amen? A woman came to her pastor. She'd been in the church for years. She was very, very sick, and they didn't expect her to live for much more than a week or so. But she called her pastor up, and I've had people do this. She said, Pastor, I want you to come over. I want to plan my service. So he went over to her house, and she told him all the hymns that she wanted to have sung, all the scriptures she wanted to have read, who she wanted to sing the solos. But then she said, Pastor, there's one thing I want you to do. I know you're going to think this is strange, but I want you to hear me now, and I want you to promise me today that you'll do this. And he said, what's that? He said, well, when they lay me out in the casket and they bury me, I want to be buried with a fork in my right hand. He just could not believe anybody would ask for something so bizarre. She wasn't an overeater as far as he knew. He said, well, you know what? I've never had anybody ask me that before, but he said, if you'll try to help me understand why you're doing it, maybe it will help me feel better about doing it. She said, Pastor, one of the things I've loved about this church, I've been coming here since I was a little girl. She said, I don't think I've missed one potluck dinner since I've been coming. We used to have them all the time. And she said, I remember this. After the first course was served, one of the deacons or the elders would stand up and say, save your fork. The best is yet to come. And she said, I want to be buried with a fork in my hand. So when they walk by the casket and look at me, you'll be standing there. And when they say, what's that fork? You can tell them, the best is yet to come. Amen? Amen. We have a lot to be thankful for. I don't know what kind of misery index you're living in, how difficult it is for you. But I know this, in the midst of it all, you can take a little parenthesis out of the war. Get someplace alone with Almighty God and remember who he is and what he's doing and what he's got planned. And let me tell you something, when you've summed it all up, you're going to have to say this is pretty good, but the best is yet to come. Amen.
1: 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The book of Psalms helps us to do that. 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Not just to go to heaven, your soul going to heaven. I'm talking about living every day. Your soul is what connects you to God, so you need to take care of your soul. Hebrews talks about those who watch for our souls. I'd like to think I'm one of those people, not just for my own soul, but for the souls of those who hear us teach and preach, and I believe this series has been like that. We're so thankful for your presence on this Friday edition of Turning Point. I want to remind you that one of the things that's good for your soul is to go to church, and it will help you. It will keep you focused and give you the realization that you're not alone in the challenges you face. Be an encouragement to someone this weekend. We'll be back here on Monday with the next edition of Turning Point, and I hope you'll join us then. I'm David Jeremiah. Have a good weekend.
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4: 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Today on Pathway to Victory, Dr. Robert Jeffress encourages us to not grow weary of doing good. 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
2: Thanks, David, and welcome again to Pathway to Victory. 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When you give a generous gift to support the ministry of Pathway to Victory, you're invited to request a copy of my book. The full title is Courageous, 10 Strategies for Thriving in a Hostile World. But that's not all, because right now we're enjoying the multiplying impact of the In God We Trust Matching Challenge. Many of you have already received a letter from me about this challenge. Listen. From our very founding, America has been a nation blessed by God because we were a nation dependent upon God. That dependence is what set us apart. And as that dependence erodes, so does the blessing. I believe with everything in me that the only path forward for this nation is a return to the God who made her great. When you give to the In God We Trust Matching Challenge, your gift will be matched dollar for dollar, helping us reach more people than ever before with the gospel of Jesus Christ. Well, many Christians argue that doing good works isn't important. After all, we're saved by faith, not works, right? In this last message of the Courageous series, I'm going to show you why doing all the good we can is absolutely essential to our survival as Christians who live in a hostile world. I titled this next message, Survival Tip Number 10, Do the Next Right Thing.
3: Vice Admiral James Stockdale had a brush with fame as Texas billionaire H. Ross Perot's running mate on the independent reform ticket. Remember that? On October the 13th, 1992, Stockdale's first words during the nationally televised vice presidential debate were, "Who am I? What am I doing here?" Those questions, meant to introduce himself, instead made him a laughingstock in the media, who portrayed Stockdale as a weak, doddering old man. Don't you remember those Saturday Night Live routines about James Stockdale? Stockdale may have been from a bygone era, but he was anything from doddering. A graduate of the U.S. Naval Academy, Stockdale was an accomplished fighter pilot. In 1965, the 41-year-old father of four was shot down over Vietnam. As he ejected from his A-4 Skyhawk and floated to the ground, he said to himself, 5 years. That's how long he thought he would be held in captivity. As it turned out, he spent almost 8 years in the infamous Hanoi Hilton prison. For four of those years, Stockdale was in solitary confinement. For 2 years, he was forced to wear leg irons. He was tortured at least 15 times. Stockdale was the highest ranking officer among the hundreds of U.S. prisoners of war in the prison camp. Despite his solitary confinement, Stockdale organized a system of wall taps, hand signals, and hidden notes for the prisoners to communicate with one another. He also developed a set of rules governing prisoner behavior. These rules gave his fellow American prisoners a sense of purpose and hope. Later he said, when a person is alone in a cell and sees the door open only once or twice a day for a bowl of soup, he has to build some sort of ritual into his life if he wants to avoid becoming an animal. Stockdale led the prisoners' resistance against the Vietnamese attempts to use them as propaganda or informants on fellow soldiers. To Stockdale, integrity was the most important thing to maintain for a prisoner of war. More important than food, avoiding torture, or even life itself. Stockdale wrote, "I came to realize that if you don't lose your integrity, you can't be had and you can't be hurt." To live as honorable prisoners, Stockdale instructed the American soldiers that it was okay to divulge useless information along with their name, rank, and serial number and birth date. One pilot, under torture, gave his captors the names of comic book heroes when he was asked to name their top flyers. In doing so, he bolstered the men's spirits, protected vital military secrets, and preserved his honor. In 1969, Stockdale's Vietnamese captors decided to parade the prisoners through the streets of downtown Hanoi to show foreign journalists how humanely the prisoners were being treated. Stockdale refused to take part of the charade. He slashed his scalp with a razor and beat his own face with a wooden stool because he knew his captors wouldn't want to show a prisoner with cuts and bruises on his face. When he learned that some prisoners had died during torture, Stockdale cut his own wrists to let his captors know that he would rather die than betray his country, his countrymen, and his character. These were radical steps to take to protect his integrity and the honor of his men. But they worked. When the Vietnamese saw how determined Stockdale was to resist and how his resistance emboldened his fellow soldiers, they ceased torturing American POWs and improved conditions in the prison. In 1973, during Operation Homecoming, James Stockdale, along with the other prisoners in the Hanoi Hilton, was finally released. His courage and heroism became widely known, and in 1976, President Gerald Ford awarded Stockdale the Congressional Medal of Honor. In our series, Courageous, we're looking at 10 strategies for thriving in a hostile world. Well, today we're going to look at the 10th and the final principle for thriving in a hostile world, and it's one that James Stockdale embodied. And the principle is simply this: do the next right thing. Whatever situation you're in, no matter how difficult it is, do the next right thing. In the Bible, doing the next right thing is called doing good. Very simply, doing good means do all the good you can, while you can, where you can. Take your Bibles and turn to Galatians 6, verses 9 through 10. Perhaps you've never seen these verses before. Paul wrote, "And let us not lose heart in doing good." Underline that. "For in due time we shall reap if we do not grow weary. So then, while we have opportunity, let us do good. There it is again. To all men, and especially to those who are of the household of faith. Paul says if we do good, no matter how difficult our situation, we will not grow weary. How do you maximize your opportunity to do good? Let's look and see what the Word of God says. First of all, if you're going to do good, look beyond yourself. Doing good means having a focus that is not on yourself. Secondly, ask God to create opportunities to do good. Ask God to create opportunities to do good. In Colossians 4:3, Paul said, I am praying, and we should be praying, that God may open up to us a door for the word so that we may speak forth the mystery of Christ. Paul was saying, we're praying that God gives us an opportunity to share the gospel. Friends, that's a prayer God will always answer. The Bible says we ought to ask God to create opportunities. And then thirdly, when those opportunities come, seize the opportunities that God creates for us. Seize the opportunities that God creates. Now look, there are all kinds of needs around you. That doesn't mean you're the one necessarily to meet those needs. You can't meet every need in the world, but you ought to meet the needs that God gives you the opportunity to meet. How do you know if it's an opportunity, if there's a need somewhere that you should be the one to meet it? You know, ask yourself, do I have the ability to meet that need, the giftedness, the ability to meet that need? Secondly, has God opened a door of opportunity for me to meet that need as well? If you're going to do good, seize the opportunities that God creates for you. You know, when I think of doing the next right thing, even when you can't see the whole picture, I think of one woman in the Bible who illustrates that principle the best. In fact, she has a whole book that's attributed to her name. Her name is Esther. Remember the story of Esther in the Old Testament? You know, in the book of Esther, Esther is the only book of the Bible in which the word God is not mentioned one time. God's not mentioned at all in the book of Esther. For that reason, Martin Luther and others thought the book didn't even belong in the Bible. But that's wrong. Even though God's name doesn't appear, you see his fingerprints all over Esther's story. It's a book about the providence of God. For those of you unfamiliar with the story, let me give you the Reader's Digest summary. You remember that Esther lived in Persia, which is modern-day Iran. That's where some of the exiles lived, who the Jewish people who had been exiled from the northern and later the southern kingdom. And she was orphaned as a young girl, and she was adopted by her older cousin named Mordecai. And through a miraculous set of circumstances, Esther ended up being chosen by the king, Xerxes, to be the queen of Persia. And in Esther chapter 2, verse 17, it says, the king loved Esther more than all of the women. And she found favor and kindness with him more than all the virgins, so that he set the royal crown on her head and made her the queen. Well, upon a day, King Xerxes' right-hand man, Haman, ordered all of the people to bow down before him. And when cousin Mordecai refused to bow down before Haman, Haman was infuriated. And he went to the king and persuaded the king to sign an edict that would call for the killing of all of the Jews in the land. Not just Mordecai, but all of the Jews on a certain date in the future. And so King Xerxes signed that edict, not knowing that his own wife, Esther, was a Jewess herself. And when word came to Mordecai that the king had issued that edict, he sent word to Esther in the palace to please intervene on not only his behalf, but on behalf of the Jewish people. Well, Esther was hesitant to go and ask the king to do that because there was a Persian law, a custom, that you never went into the king's presence uninvited. Because if you went uninvited into the king's presence, he could do one of two things. He could hold out his scepter, indicating that you were free to speak and make whatever request you wanted. But if the king withheld his scepter, it means you were to be executed. You can understand why Esther was hesitant to go into the king's presence. She knew she had a 50-50 chance of living. And so she expressed her reservation to her cousin Mordecai, but he didn't stop making his plea. Chapter 4, verse 14, he said, "Who knows whether you have not attained royalty for such a time as this?" In other words, Esther, you're not where you are by accident. God put you there for a great purpose. Well, it finally persuaded Esther to do the right thing, the next right thing. But before she rushed into the king's presence, she asked Mordecai and the other Jews in the land to pray and to fast for her. And finally, at the end of 3 days, she decided to go, and she uttered those famous words in chapter 4, verse 16, "If I perish, I perish." Esther went into the presence of the king, trembling, I'm sure. She didn't die that day. Instead, to her surprise, the king welcomed her and told her he would grant her any request she made. She had an elaborate plan. She didn't unveil her request that day. But later on at a banquet, she revealed that she was Jewish herself. She talked about what the king's official Haman had done, how he had plotted against Mordecai. She persuaded the king to do something, to intervene on behalf of the Jewish people. Now again, according to Persian law, a king could not reverse an edict. Have you heard of the laws of the Medes and the Persians? It means something that cannot be changed. But what the king could do was to issue another order that gave the Jewish people a right to defend themselves when they were attacked. He did that. Haman was executed, and as a result, the entire Jewish people were saved, all because of the courage of one woman to do the next right thing. You know, as I looked at that story of Esther, I find four principles about doing the next right thing that apply to every one of us today. Just jot these down, would you? First of all, determine to take action in spite of danger or doubt. Determine that you're going to take action in spite of danger or doubt. You know, somebody has said that the two greatest days of a person's life are the day they were born, and second, the day they discover why they were born. Esther discovered why she was born through her cousin's words. "Who knows that you've come to the kingdom for such a time as this?" Esther knew she had to take a stand, and she was willing to do so, even though she didn't know how it would turn out. Determined to take action in spite of danger or doubt. Secondly, enlist others in your action plan. You know, Esther didn't try to do this by herself. She asked people to pray for her. I think she probably asked for advice on how to best approach the king with her request. Proverbs 15:22 says, "Without consultation, plans are frustrated, but with many counselors, they succeed." Thirdly, take deliberate action. Once you know what the next right thing to do is, do it. Don't wait. Don't ask for another sign. If God has spoken to you and shown you what the next right thing to do it. You know, somebody has rightly said, the amount of time you allow between knowing what to do and doing what you should do, that interval of time is the time that Satan speaks to you. And the longer the time is between when you know what to do and you do it, the longer Satan has to talk you out of it. That's why it's important to take deliberate action when you know what the right thing to do is. There was a famous Christian writer, and I don't want to disparage him because he wrote a lot of good things. But one bad thing he used to say was, he said, "You know, you've heard it said before, don't just stand there, do something." Well, I say, don't just do something, stand there. In other words, just keep waiting on God, waiting on God, waiting on God, and waiting on God. He almost made it sound like there was something spiritual about being paralyzed with inaction. Now, I agree. You shouldn't run ahead of God. Nobody should do that. But you don't want to fall behind God either. When you know what the right thing to do is, go ahead and do it. Some of you right now know the right thing to do. Perhaps you've felt lonely and you need other Christians to encourage you. Go ahead and join the church or join that Sunday school class where you can be encouraged. Some of you know there's somebody you have wronged that you need to ask forgiveness from. You don't have to pray about whether to do that. The Bible says, go ahead and take that action. Perhaps there's a friend or even a child or grandchild from whom you've been estranged. You've been waiting for them to make the first move, but you know what the Bible says. You're supposed to make that first move. Pick up the phone. Send that email. Maybe there's somebody in your office who needs to know Jesus as Savior. Don't wait for the perfect time to share with them. Share right now. God has promised His word will not return void. Take deliberate action now. Daniel 11:32 says, the people who know their God shall stand firm and take action. Take deliberate action. And fourth, leave the results of your action to God. Leave the results of your action to God. You may not know what the outcome of your obedience is. Leave that up to God. That's what Esther did. When she said, I'm going in there, Mordecai, to see the king. If I perish, I perish. She wasn't being morbid or fatalistic. I think she said that with happiness in her voice. You know what? I'm going to do the right thing. If I die, he kills me. That just means I get to see God that much sooner. If I don't die, I don't die. And I get to lie. I win either way. And the same is true for you. Just ask yourself, if you're fearful about taking that next step, ask yourself, what's the worst thing that could happen to you? Well, I guess the worst thing that could happen to you is you die doing the right thing. That's probably not going to happen, whatever you're being called to. It's not going to cost you your life. There's no reason to be afraid. You know, when I think about somebody who did the right thing without knowing the outcome, I think about another woman. And she decided that for her, the next right thing was to teach a Sunday school class for underprivileged boys in her church. And so she told the Sunday school superintendent, God was telling her to teach this class, and so she taught the class. And the church had a policy of buying a new suit of clothes for every one of those little boys that was in the Sunday school class to encourage them to come. There was a particular boy in the class, Bob, rowdy, always interrupting. After a couple of weeks, he quit coming, so the teacher went to see him and found that he had ruined that suit of clothes, torn the suit, so she arranged for him to have a second suit. He came back, kept disrupting the class, dropped off the radar, and she went by to see him, and he ruined a second suit. She invites him back, arranges for another suit. Finally, a third time, he's in the class for a couple of weeks. She doesn't see him again. She goes to the Sunday school superintendent. She said, I'm ready to give up. I just don't know what to do. The superintendent said, let's give him one more chance. I'll give you a suit to take to him. So she did that. He came back to the class, and this time he stayed. And after a few weeks, he was saved in that Sunday school class. After that, he began teaching the class as a young man. And that boy named Bob, his actual name was Robert Morrison. He became the first Protestant missionary to China. He's the first one to translate the Bible into Chinese. And today, there are literally hundreds of millions of Christians in China because of that one woman, that Sunday school teacher, who is ready to do the next right thing, even when she didn't know the outcome. That's why the Apostle Paul says, don't lose heart in doing good, for in good season we shall reap if we do not grow weary. An entire nation was saved, all because of the courage of one godly woman. That's the power of doing the right thing. And I hope you'll take these four principles from Esther's story and begin applying them to your life today. Like Esther, I believe that God has appointed Pathway to Victory for such a time as this. This summer, we're positioned to engage our culture in ways I never dreamed possible and make an even greater impact across our nation and around the globe. And it's all because of financial partners like you. And when you give a generous gift to the Matching Challenge, I'll send my thanks, along with a copy of my book.
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4: 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If that sounds like you, write to P.O. 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Again, that's P.O. 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
1: Genesis chapter 2, so please open your Bibles there. Let me just begin by reading the text of Scripture for us. This is God's very word. Then the Lord God said, "It is not good that the man should be alone. I will make him a helper fit for him." So out of the ground, the Lord God formed every beast of the field and every bird of the heavens and brought them to the man to see what he would call them. Whatever the man called every living creature, that was its name. The man gave names to all livestock and to the birds of the heavens and to every beast of the field. But for Adam, there was not found a helper fit for him. So the Lord God caused a deep sleep to fall upon the man. And while he slept, took one of his ribs and closed up its place with flesh. And the rib that the Lord God had taken from the man, he made into a woman and brought her to the man. Then the man said, "This, at last, is bone of my bones and flesh of my flesh. She shall be called woman, because she was taken out of man. Therefore, a man shall leave his father and his mother and hold fast to his wife, and they shall become one flesh." And the man and his wife were both naked and were not ashamed. Today, we are wrapping up Genesis 2, and I argued last week that this is a section, Genesis 2 through 4, that is looking at one section of Genesis as Adam and Eve are in the garden. But let's be clear, the transition between Genesis 2 and 3 is also a pretty major and stark transition. We are about to leave paradise to traverse the paved over parking lot of sin and life in a fallen world, to pick up on that Joni Mitchell reference from a couple weeks ago. My heart has been blessed to reflect on what was in the garden, that I might look forward to what will be in the kingdom. We have seen that God formed and filled his creation, that humanity is at the pinnacle of that creation as his image bearers. We have seen these spheres of relationship, that we were made to bring glory to God, to live in relationship to one another, and this beautiful diversity of both ethnicity and gender. We saw the beauty of this paradise garden. Last week, we looked at marriage and its definition and why we should hold to that as part of God's design in creation. And we've considered how relationships play out in his world. All of this comes back to origins. The better that we understand creation, the better we understand the fall, the better we understand who we are and what we need, the better we understand Christ and his redemption. My encouragement to you is that what we have been looking at in Genesis 2 is a very good design. That there is a creational flow in the present, that although we are fallen, it remains good. And so, although we live in a culture that pushes up against the idea of origins at the hand of a personal creator, the best thing that we can do is to build our lives upon God's truth, upon Christ's love, a sure foundation, to not be swayed by the culture, by our feelings. Even as we talked in our class this morning, even a negative experience. Sometimes we talked in class this morning, there's a negative experience with church membership. But to have a negative experience where true hurt happens is not a sufficient excuse to throw out the community that God has put on earth in the church. And so, Father, I pray that you would take our lives and make them consecrated to you. Please use our hands and feet to bring you glory. Let us live all things for the glory of your name, in the name of your dear Son, by the power of your Spirit. In Christ's name, amen. The final topic that we are going to enter into as a church in Genesis 2 is the topic of gender roles, the function of men and women in God's world. And I have to admit that as I approach the topic, I do so

0: honestly, with a level of fear and trembling, laboring over how to communicate the concepts that are in Scripture, not because I'm afraid of what Scripture has, but because it is a topic that is so culturally controversial. What I believe to be the biblical picture is very unpopular. And additionally, the topic absolutely has been mishandled, misapplied, and abused. So you might ask, why risk it? Why not just head into chapter 3 and skip over this? It is my job as a pastor, as a shepherd of a church, to give you the whole counsel of God, number one. Number two, this passage, Genesis 2, is the key passage upon which the New Testament authors deal with gender, particularly in the context of the family and the church. So I could just kick the ball down the road and say, we'll deal with that when we get to 1 Corinthians, when we get to Ephesians 5. But when we get to Ephesians 5, we're just going to say, we should have done this back in Genesis 2. And so we need to start in Genesis 2 because we're there and we might as well deal with it. If we adopt the assumption of a creational flow that starts in the garden and carries over into the present, regardless of how it is received in present-day society or in our own hearts, my contention is that to embrace what God has designed is what will be most fruitful for our good and for his glory. That's the goal. And so here's the main idea for this morning. God's design for gender, including the roles that men and women fill, should be embraced and celebrated as part of the good plan for order and partnership in his world. There's a couple important ideas in there, like the idea of order, the idea of partnership. But I think the one that I want to hone in on is this idea of this design being embraced and celebrated. Before we can dive into all of the specific applications that come up in the life of a believer, in the lives of your family and in the church, and look at case studies and say, what about this situation? And what, when we see fallenness here, how does gender relate to that? Before we can get into that, I believe we want to aim for general acceptance of what God has laid down. The bottom line is that we must not attempt to either overcome how God has designed us or to abrogate what God has designed in us. So overcome, say, I want to go beyond the parameters of what God has shown, or abrogate, I don't want to pick up the responsibility of what God has shown in making me an image bearer. The sum of this is that it is good to be male, and it is good to be female. And we're going to pick that up and embrace it and celebrate it. Now, typically, I am very cautious to step into anything with labels. I want to try to use the language of Scripture to teach the truth of Scripture. However, I do think in this particular topic, as you engage with reading, you engage with teachers, you are just going to run into these labels. And I want you to know how to at least have a general definition of them. Of course, there's going to be some nuance and a spectrum of how these things are. And I'm going to try to give you typical descriptions. Now, these are labels that are used, let me be clear here, within the evangelical world. So that means these are people who have a high view of Scripture. These are people who hold to the gospel, that Jesus Christ is the only Savior, who are saved and are headed towards the kingdom. Praise God. And so this is, in some ways, an in-house debate, and it leads to different fruit as we practice. So here are the labels that are typically used when it comes to this topic of gender roles. There are those who call themselves complementarians. This is the idea that men and women complement one another. And this is not to say that there's only physical complement, but also in function. So men and women are equal in their value and their dignity. Both men and women bear God's image. But there are legitimate differences that set us up to fulfill different roles for the same end, bringing God glory. Okay, different roles for the same end, bringing God glory. The other kind of opposite end of the spectrum is the egalitarian perspective. And what's interesting is that an evangelical egalitarian can actually probably affirm a lot of what I just said. If you are evangelical, you're going to absolutely see differences in gender. For example, in the building of the family, Men do not bear children. That's just a reality. And unless you are very progressive and therefore probably not evangelical, you're not going to push back against that. However, there's a key point of conflict, and that is on the topic of leadership and authority, especially leadership and authority in the spheres of family and church. An egalitarian would argue that there is no unique functional roles for men and women. And the fruit of that is that eldership or leadership, the position of authority and teaching in the church, should be open to both men and women. And in the family, the husband need not be the primary leader. Now, you might hear these two ends of the spectrum and just say, is communication at all possible between these two camps? Like, that just sounds too opposite, unable to be talked through. It reminds me of one of my favorite movies, kids' movies, and I've used it in illustration before, but that is Mary Poppins, okay? In the opening scenes of Mary Poppins, you have Mrs. Banks, who comes charging into her house, and she's glowing after a women's rights rally. And she's singing about the right to vote for women, and in her song, she expresses adoration for men individually, but has to admit their collective stupidity. And you know, that's kind of the played for humor. And on the other side, you have Mr. Banks walk in. And he comes in after a hard day's of work, and he expresses himself as the king of his castle. He expects his pipe and slippers on time as the benevolent leader of his household subjects. And you're just like, how is this marriage working? What is going on here? And in fact, it's not working very well, and it requires a magical nanny to fix it. I'm going to argue that we do not need a magical nanny. We can have cordial conversation and discussion grounded on God's word. And I hope today that even if you struggle to understand what I present or agree with what I present, that you can say, this is a presentation that is seeking to be faithful to Scripture, and that's a good starting place. And if I want to talk about this, we can go to Scripture and work at it together. And so I have a simple goal, and that is to show that the concept of gender roles really begins in Genesis. And it is viewed as normative. That is, that it is a normal pattern or paradigm for order in the male-female partnership in God's world. That is to say, I would describe myself as a complementarian. Now, if it's true, my encouragement to you then is to embrace these truths as part of God's good design. I'm going to walk through this in three stages. First, we're going to look at the pattern grounded in Genesis. Then we're going to look at how this grounding shows up in the New Testament. And then we're going to close out with some thoughts on application. And as part of that application, I will get to the gospel. Okay? Does the gospel have anything to do with this? I believe it does. Okay? Not to say that you can't believe the gospel and disagree. What I'm saying is I think the gospel overlaps with this topic. So let's start with the pattern in Genesis. Beginning with Genesis 2:18, kind of the key verse that kind of gets this conversation kicked off in maybe modern contexts often is verse 18, where it says, "Then the Lord God said, it is not good that the man should be alone. I will make him a helper fit for him." And there's a lot of discussion around this concept of a helper fit for him. This word helper is the Hebrew word ezer, and it simply refers to somebody who helps or assists. If you grew up under the KJV, you're going to be familiar with the idea of being a helpmeet. And sometimes this idea of being a helpmeet is said with a roll of the eyes. Like, isn't that kind of demeaning that the woman was made for the man to be just his helper, his little helper? I would argue that to say helpmeet or helper with a roll of the eyes really doesn't do the biblical picture justice, especially building up to where we are so far in Genesis 2. So already we have seen that male and female are equal in bearing God's image. Okay, so there's dignity and respect that is on both the man and the woman. Second, there is, if you take that word out of context and say it with a roll of your eyes, it's going to be like, yeah, that's kind of silly. But in the context, we have this sense of partnership in meeting a situation that was not good. The woman is coming and to meet a need that the man has. He cannot fulfill his function fully and as effectively without her. And then we see that, third, in the joy with which she is received. Remember last week, the woman comes to the man, God brings her to him, and there's this joy. Ah, this at last is the one I've been looking for. Additionally, Ezer, this word group, is often used of God. Okay, so God is a helper of needy people. And so when he comes to assist, this word Ezer is often used. Now, I've argued that this idea of Ezer, and there's another word that says the helper fit for him, and the idea probably here is a helper who corresponds or complements him. That's actually where you get this idea of, I think, is probably grounded in this verse, the idea of complementarianism. So what I'm going to argue is that, yes, in a way that God comes to help needy people, the woman does come alongside the man to help. But I'm also going to argue that she comes under his good authority. That he is where the buck stops, so to speak. That ultimately, in this garden, on this earth, he is the one who is ultimately responsible for leading and carrying out God's instructions on the earth and in the garden. And the pattern is visible in these chapters beyond just this verse. And some of these things get picked up by the New Testament, as we'll see in a minute. Let me just give you kind of a list of the seeds that kind of point to this idea of roles. So first, Adam is formed first from the dust, and he is the one who is given the command. Okay, so the woman is not present when God, I don't know if he sits him down, but he says, you can eat of the tree of the garden, every tree in the garden, but you shall not eat of the knowledge of the good, of good and evil. That comes before the woman is present. Eve, therefore, is formed second, and she is formed from the man to help the man. Adam then exercises his dominion, okay, the dominion mandate to be fruitful and multiply and have dominion over the earth. One of the ways he exercises that, shows this God-given authority, is in naming the animals, and he actually names the woman as well. In chapter 2, verse 23, she shall be called woman. And then later, after the fall, it specifically says that Adam names her Eve in chapter 3, verse 20. Additionally, when the fall happens, you'll note the narrative subverts the order. So far we've seen this orderly creation that God has put in place. And what seems to be going on is we have God, who's over the earth. He has put humanity as his representative, particularly placing the man in authority. So God, then man, and then woman who comes alongside to help him, and then the animal kingdom. Well, in the fall, what do you have going on? You have the animal kingdom, a serpent, approaching the woman while the man sits by. Seems like he is with her. It says that in the text, that the man was with her. Sits by, lets this conversation happen, lets the fruit get eaten, and then himself also transgresses. And so the order is subverted. The animal approaches the woman, who then gives the fruit to the man, and they together act in rebellion against God. And so you have the subversion of order. Finally, when the curse of sin enters, you have this language in chapter 3, verse 16, where part of the curse on the woman, in addition to pain and childbearing, is that your desire shall be for your husband, and he shall rule over you. There's a ton of discussion about that. We can maybe talk a little bit about it when we actually teach that passage. But I would argue that the curse of sin does not introduce a new order. It disrupts an established order. Okay? It doesn't introduce a new order. It disrupts an established order. Now, I want to remind you that this order is taking place in a perfect environment. All right? So all of this is coming to a man and a woman who are sinless. The abuses that come from authority are real. Okay? So the fact that the government can abuse its authority does not mean there's no place for government. So absolutely, the relationship between men and women can be abused. And far too often in world history, that has looked like men oppressing women. That's just the reality. Okay, so that does happen. But the abuse that comes from authority does not negate the reality that there is good authority. You see, we tend to think of roles like a corporate ladder mindset, where the goal should be to climb and to get to the kind of highest position, the highest spot, because we attach the position with superiority and achievement and inherently a better spot. And I would argue that in this first context, as opposed to thinking about a corporate ladder, we should think instead of a king who is assigning mission objectives. And these assignments and these mission objectives are wisely dealt out by God himself, by the Creator King. And we want to operate within the parameters of his design. So that's my presentation of Genesis 2. The question is, can that be supported at all by the New Testament? Second, I want to move towards the grounding in the New Testament. And there are more passages than three, but what I want to do is do just a brief flyover, and we can teach these passages when we get to them. We'll be in Matthew 19, next year, and one day we'll teach Ephesians and 1 Timothy. But I do want to give kind of a zoom over of these passages. The first one's going to look at how Genesis 2 is viewed as normative by Jesus. Then we're going to look at a passage that deals with gender in the family, and then a passage that looks like gender in the church. So first, Jesus views Genesis 2 as normative, and that's in Matthew chapter 19. Now, admittedly, this is a different context than gender roles. The context is actually divorce and whether divorce is allowable for any reason. But the way that Jesus talks about it clearly shows something that I want to point out. Let me just read the text first. Matthew 19, verses 4 through 6. Jesus answered, "Have you not read that he who created them from the beginning made them male and female, and said, 'Therefore a man shall leave his father and his mother and hold fast to his wife, and they shall become one flesh. So they are no longer two, but one flesh. What therefore God has joined together, let not man separate.'" And although this is about divorce and marriage, what I want to point out is that the design of Genesis 2 sets the expectations of the behavior. Okay? So the way Jesus thinks about divorce is grounded all the way back in Genesis 2. He's not coming up with new philosophy, new thoughts. He's going way back to the beginning and saying, because this is here, this is how you should think about divorce and marriage. Sometimes my kids get these toys for Christmas where it's like this light desk. And you put a really thin piece of paper on it, and then you can put another paper over it, and you can trace a picture with the light shining through it. It's this tracing paper, right? And what goes underneath is the image that you're trying to mimic or to pattern after. What I'm arguing is that the tracing paper underneath Jesus' view of marriage is, in fact, Genesis 2. The tracing paper underneath Paul's understanding of gender within family and the church is also Genesis 2. Okay? Let me show you this in a second passage, Ephesians chapter 5, verses 22 through 32. Paul says, it's a little bit of a longer text, but stick with me. Paul says, "Wives, submit to your own husbands as to the Lord. For the husband is the head of the wife, even as Christ is the head of the church, his body, and is himself its Savior. Now, as the church submits to Christ, so also wives should submit in everything to their husbands. Husbands, love your wives, as Christ loved the church and gave himself up for her, that he might sanctify her, having cleansed her by the washing of water with the word, so that he might present the church to himself in splendor, without spot or wrinkle or any such thing, that she might be holy and without blemish. In the same way, husbands should love their wives as their own bodies. He who loves his wife loves himself. For no one ever hated his own flesh, but nourishes it and cherishes it, just as Christ does the church, because we are members of his body. Therefore," it should be familiar, "therefore, a man shall leave his father and mother and hold fast to his wife, and the two shall become one flesh. This mystery is profound, and I am saying that it refers to Christ and the church. However, let each one of you love his wife as himself, and let the wife see that she respects her husband." So what we find is that in the family, there is an authority structure. And what's interesting is to start off, Christ's relationship to the church sets the relationship between husband and wife. And lo and behold, the one flesh marriage relationship in Genesis actually foreshadowed this. Paul says that the marriage set down in Genesis 2 was a seed that blossoms in Christ's love for the church. It is a profound reality. And so the result of this dual analogy, redemption, Christ and the church, and the original marriage and creation, sets a pattern. The pattern is that wives are to submit to and respect their husbands, and husbands are to sacrificially love their wives. Let's talk about submission for a moment. Submission is not subservience at all costs, okay? It is not, I ought to obey my husband rather than God. Nor should headship or authority be used to justify some kind of despotic authoritarianism. Okay, this does not permit a kind of, I'm the king, what I say goes no matter what, you do what I say with no conversation, no partnership. That is a wrong view of this relationship. But it does point to leadership in the home, reflecting the ideal of the Genesis 2 marriage. And I'll just say right now, it's the ideal of the Genesis 2 marriage. Our marriages are not ideal, okay? We are going to run into problems as we try to apply what we see laid down in Scripture. I'm going to argue that this relationship can be subverted both actively and passively. And I'm going to use, not by way of like a prime example, but because I know my own wife is a complementarian, and I promise you, she has not been forced into that. That is her conviction. And so I know I can use her without use her view without kind of undermining this whole thing. So if I go home today and I kind of hand the reins to Beth, I say, you know what, I'm kind of tired of this responsibility. I don't like being the one who shoulders decision-making and trying to guide our family in the right direction. So I think you're going to do it now. I'm going to hand the reins over to you. And that's my gift to you. You can now lead my family. I would argue that my understanding of Scripture is that I am derelict in my duty. That is my responsibility to guide the home of my wife and my kids. Likewise, if Beth strives after being the head, she wants to undermine the idea of authority and kind of get her way into the kids, then and kind of says, like, Dad's not really the one here, you should listen to me, that also is a problem. But listen, let me be very clear. A healthy marriage has both sides, okay? A husband laying himself down, which makes him a joy to follow, and partner together for God's glory. It is not supposed to be a one-way street where you have the authority who does his thing or the kind of happy little wife who just submits with no voice. It's a partnership. Now, you might be asking, what about the unhealthy one-sided marriage? What about my unhealthy one-sided marriage? And I can't get into all of the case studies. The reality is that counseling in marriage is one of the most complex and difficult things. I do want to say that is a real trial. To try to band-aid over it by simply appealing to headship and submission or divorce-free marriage passages, I think what should be added to that whole picture is passages on suffering. A marriage that is failing is a real suffering, especially if there's one who is seeking to be godly, seeking to follow Christ, and the other side of the marriage is just doesn't want that. Maybe you're married to an unbeliever or something along those lines. And so I can't stand up here and provide all of the balm to the marriages that are struggling other than to say that is part of living in a fallen world. And praise God, Christ knows what it's like to live in a fallen world and to bear up under suffering. Those other passages may help you in learning how to be a godly spouse. They may help you in showing you whether or not you have the freedom to divorce. That is, unfortunately, a possibility in broken marriages. But the brokenness should not set the pattern of what God lays down. So that's a passage on gender in the family. The last one is 1 Timothy chapter 2, verse 11 through 14. In 1 Timothy 2, verses 11 through 14, Paul is talking about men and women in the church. And he says in verse 11, let a woman learn quietly with all submissiveness. I do not permit a woman to teach or to exercise authority over a man. Rather, she is to remain quiet. For Adam was formed first, then Eve. And Adam was not deceived, but the woman was deceived and became a transgressor. I'm not going to exegete this text. There's some hard things in here. I'm going to note a few things that's relevant to our conversation. First, note this. Women should be learning. We often just brush over that. Women are not to be cast to the fringes of the assembly while the men gather in their kind of theology pod and theologize and figure life out. Women are to know God and his ways. However, within the teaching ministry of the church, Paul gives this parameter. Women are not to teach or exercise authority over men. And that is the limitation. The limitation is not that women cannot have teaching gifts. Absolutely, women can have teaching gifts. The limitation is not that men cannot benefit from the wisdom of women or actually be swayed of a right opinion from a woman. It's in the teaching ministry of the church, women are not to exercise authority and teaching over men. Just to kind of jump off of that idea that women can have teaching gifts and should be brought into the wisdom of the assembly as we think through following Christ together. I was just listening to an interview with an aging theologian, and he was just going over the course of his ministry. He's kind of a giant in the evangelical world. And how often, as the interview kind of pressed him on, like, how did you decide to move here? How did you decide to kind of fight this battle? How did you decide to step up and write this paper? How often he said, oh, well, it was my wife. I didn't want to do it. And my wife came alongside and said, this is really important. You need to write this paper. You need to speak into this issue. And myself, how often my sermon gets adapted because I'm laying out these thoughts to my wife, and she says, maybe you should say it this way. I'm like, absolutely, you've seen this better than me, and it's helped. That's been the case since I've known Beth, over the 14 years of knowing her. There's a blessing to having women speak into counseling sessions or present in membership meetings and giving thoughts and opinions and wisdom. Now, in chapter 3 of 1 Timothy, we see the qualifications of an elder, which is the leadership position of teaching and authority in the church. And because the eldership position is one of teaching and authority, this is why we hold that the office of elder is not to be filled by men. Now, I want you to note the grounding that Paul grounds this. It is once again in the order of creation and the deception of the fall. It's Genesis 2 and Genesis 3. My conclusion, then, is that Genesis 2 is indeed the tracing paper, the pattern used to ground marriage responsibilities and church order. Paul's appeal is not conventional wisdom, it is not societal norms, and it is not cultural context. It is God's design. Finally, let's think about some thoughts on application. There is, part of why I feel this fear and trembling is that there is such a danger of this brief overview of oversimplification and the inability to cover every base and answer every question, which probably some of you have. Let me just first warn against two knee-jerk reactions. I think that there's probably two possible pictures that you can paint in your mind as kind of I don't like this idea of roles in for men and women. And the first picture I've already kind of addressed a good bit, and that is a picture that paints gender roles not from a biblical perspective, but through the lens of its misapplication and abuse. Let me just try to give an illustration. If I were to say to you, what comes to your mind when I say mom and dad? For some, that's going to bring a beautiful picture that was built off of a godly family, of a good marriage and a good family. And for others, it's going to bring a lot of hurt and a lot of pain and a lot of brokenness. And once again, the fact that it brings pain and brokenness and that the role of mom and dad have been misused or abused does not mean that the distorted picture should set what we think about the relationship of being mom and dad. There is a way to be a healthy mother and father. The same is true here. When this theology has been twisted to justify men abusing or oppressing women, we should grieve, we should repudiate it, and we should confront it. We should not throw out the design. That's my conviction. The second picture, and maybe this is, I think, maybe just as important to say, maybe, is a picture that paints gender roles not from a biblical perspective, but through the lens of the Western post-industrial ideal. Okay, the Western post-industrial idea. You know what I mean by that? The idea is that after the Industrial Revolution, we have just a completely different society of how we relate to work and daily living and recreation and spare time that kind of moves into this topic of family life. So I'm sure you've seen the memes or the drawings where you have kind of the stereotype of the husband in the chair with his coffee and his newspaper, with his feet up on a stool. His toddlers are playing happily at his feet with no conflict. The wife has supper on the stove and she's vacuuming in her high heels, and they all have these big smiles on their face. Like, it is just wonderful to be this Western 1950s family. And I would argue that that is not the picture that we should pass our understanding of men's and women's roles through. I am not arguing for this kind of idea of that I don't even know was really present in the Greco-Roman society of this neat 8-hour workday businessman with a stay-at-home wife. I don't think that's what we're looking at here. There may be some application that relate to work and child rearing and that kind of thing, but that's not what we're aiming for. We're aiming for the biblical picture. So a few final comments. I'm going to try to make a few comments on society, on the church, and then end with Jesus, and then appeal to you as men and women for how I think we should kind of pursuing this together. As a society, I am sure that culture can undermine God's design of male and female distinctives. We can all, I think, most of us in this room agree that there is a progressive ideology whose current obsession is to dismantle gender distinctions. And that looks like the kind of, right now, the end fruit of that is transgenderism. But I think there's more ways beyond this where there can be a culture where men refuse to lead and women strive to domineer over or act like men. And I would say that's not good for human flourishing. When the picture of manhood is to sit at home and play video games all day and not take responsibility, that is overall bad for society. It's not good. Men need to be shown that they can bear responsibility and step into leadership and be faithful. Maybe an extreme example of this, where I would say, how might this play out in society in a way that's kind of like, maybe some of you would disagree, but maybe we can kind of get on board with, is a societal implication is that I don't think we should draft women into the army and send them to the front line. Like that would be a bad direction for society. That's not to say that women can't serve in the military. What I'm saying is a culture that says, we don't do this, so it's kind of like a straw man. I'm just saying, if a culture did that, once again, I would argue that we are derelict in our duty. However, I want to stay away from these ditches, these false pictures, and be cautious of over-applying this. We see competent and or prominent women in high positions throughout Scripture. And the Bible does not move into this space to say, like, these prominent women are somehow at odds with God's design. So I think of the Queen of Sheba. She's a queen, and she's coming to meet Solomon, and she's giving glory to Yahweh. I think of Joanna, who's a follower of Jesus and a manager of Herod's household, along with the women who follow Jesus and provide for him and his disciples from their means. In Thessalonica, there's these prominent women who follow Paul and Silas. It says that the leading women or the prominent women come and follow them. And then last week, we read Proverbs 31, and I think the picture of the Proverbs 31 wise woman is far different from that kind of meme stereotype picture that I painted for you before. So overall, the picture of gender roles is not of active authoritarianism, and it's not of passive subservience. It is of men and women using their gifting in the role that God has designed. Second, just a few thoughts on the church. If I could just speak to the men, not all are going to aspire to be elders, and that's okay. Not all men are qualified to be elders, but all should aspire to be elder qualified. The reason for that is because the qualifications for eldership is a portrait of Christian faithfulness. Men should pursue that image, and as you do so, you will be conformed toward Christ's likeness and better equipped to serve and lead in whatever context God has you. So don't take the idea that I don't want to be an elder as a reason to not grow up into elder-like qualifications. Women, and I hesitate to speak into it with, you know, there's just a lot of experience I don't have, a lot of wisdom I don't have, but I'll do my best. I hope that in time, in the life of CBC, that we can display that this limit on eldership is not a strong arm against ministry. In the pages of the New Testament, This parameter of women not exercising authority over men does not keep women from learning, praying, prophesying, teaching younger women, teaching children, private instructions. You have Priscilla and Aquila who come alongside Apollos and teach him the better understanding of the gospel. You have Phoebe in Romans 16, who is a patron of gospel ministry, including Paul's. She's a Christian sister and a servant of the church. We have Eunice and Lois, who are a grandmother and mother of Timothy, and were probably influential in the formation of his young faith. We have Yodia and Syntyche in Philippians 4, who Paul calls fellow workers, hear this, who have labored side by side with Paul in the gospel. We need Christian sisters to be active in the church. I want to speak pastorally into maybe an area that CBC has room to grow, because I don't think that we've arrived at where we want to land on this. Sometimes we will talk to people, and from more than one source, we have gotten feedback that women are not very prominent in this part of the gathering, okay? And I just want to speak two things to that. One, I think probably you're right. I think that we could do a better job of giving women an opportunity to be present and seen in the congregation. One of the things that comes forward is, would we allow women to read scripture in the service? And we've talked about it, and we do not think that reading scripture is inherently authoritative or exercising authority over men. And we'd like to see that. We'd like to see women be involved in the kind of liturgical parts of the service that would allow for them to serve in a group setting. The second thing I would say, as kind of a, I don't want to be defensive, but just kind of a little bit of a gracious pushback, is that we don't want to downplay the many things that women are doing right now in church, in the service, even right now. We downplay congregational singing. But whereas the New Testament puts congregational singing as a massive part of how we speak the word of Christ to one another. So if you want to see women present in the congregation, turn your head to the side and say, we are singing to one another and being blessed by one another's ministry. Secondly, we do have ways that women are active in speaking and bringing wisdom and praying in our 9:15 teaching hour in the prayer meeting, where we have a discussion-based conversation, where women have the microphone, they're asking questions, they're giving highlights what they're seeing. We have home fellowship groups where there's a very similar feel. And so I just want to say that there are places this is happening, and I would just ask, are you there? Are you there to see that? Are you there to take part in that? Because we want to welcome that into our church. And so in speaking on that room to grow, what I would acknowledge is I think CBC has more space to honor the women who are among us. But as we do that, I don't want to act like there are already many honorable women doing wonderful work day after day among us. Okay? Let me conclude with how the gospel relates to this and a final appeal. Okay? How does the gospel relate to the concept of authority structure and roles in the church? I would argue that it goes back to Ephesians 5. Before Paul goes to creation, he goes to Christ laying himself down for his bride, the church. Jesus wins by taking the low road, as well as by using his position of true authority to lay down his life. Okay, so he submits his will to the Father. He gains victory without reviling those who are against him. The gospel is possible because Jesus gives himself up for the church. And the story ends with Jesus subjecting himself and his kingdom ultimately back to God the Father. So, neither submission, Jesus, the Son of God, before the Father, nor taking your authority and laying it down as a sacrificial love, Jesus, to the church, inherently diminishes the worth of the one living out such a calling on his or her life. Okay? So my conclusion is, we should go with Scripture. And where there is debate on these passages, we should talk about Scripture and seek to come to a biblical conclusion. And in the end, we may still agree to disagree. But my appeal to end all of this is that men, you are called to biblical masculinity. This includes the exercise of your grace gifting within the parameters that God gives in Scripture. You are not God. You are accountable to him, and your leadership should reflect his character. In the family, you should lead your wife and children, and you should lay yourself down for them. You are to raise your children in the honor and discipline of the Lord. It's a partnership, not a domination. However, you do bear a real responsibility in God-given authority. This is a responsibility to steward. It is not a right to flaunt privilege. Single men, grow in character and responsibility. Be both a servant and a leader in the spheres where God has placed you. Don't be idle. Work hard. Prepare for what God might have for you in the future. Women, you are called to biblical femininity. This includes the exercise of your grace gifting within the parameters given in Scripture. One parameter is the limiting against teaching and exercising authority over men in the church and family particularly. However, joyfully help your elders and help your husband. Don't strive for dominance over them. Nurture your children. Train them up. Older women, mentor the younger women. Single women, find your place in the body where you can serve God and glorify Him and bless others. Don't be idle. Work hard. Prepare for what God might have for you in the future. And in all things might Christ get the glory. As we leave Genesis 1 and 2, I want to ask some rapid-fire questions and end in prayer. Are you embracing the creational flow present in Genesis 1 and 2? Are you seeing how much comes back to design and origins? Do you see God as the ultimate authority, worthy of every song we could sing, worthy of living for His glory? Do you see yourself accurately, somebody made in the image of God, capable of knowing Him and making Him known? Do you recognize the beauty of relationships in the world and in the church, present in the unified diversity of humanity in both ethnicity and gender? Do you embrace your responsibility to steward what God has given you, including caring for the physical world? Do you see how in the new covenant, under the redemption of Jesus, we have a spiritual family in the church? Do you see that we have a mission to glorify God by being fruitful and multiplying disciples as we make Jesus known? Are you committed to doing things God's way? Do you trust Him to work for your good and His glory as you do so? In the end, has this study of how things were motivate you to reflect God's image in the world now as you look forward to the kingdom coming? May God make that so in our lives. May God call those who are not believers to repentance and faith to find this glorious image. And may we live faithfully under God's rule. Let's pray. Father, I pray that you take something from this sermon and use it in the lives of our people for your glory and our good. Where there's lack of clarity, bring clarity. Where there is areas for us to grow, help us grow. Where we need to be convicted, help us be convicted. Help us submit to the Scriptures and to your Spirit. 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May Christ be our model and our example, as well as our dear Savior and Redeemer. And we turn to worshiping Him and submitting our lives to Him now. In His name, amen.
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1: Let us run with endurance the race that is set before us, looking to Jesus, the founder and perfecter of our faith. God wants his servants focused on God's agenda, not their own. It's taken extraordinary measures to get Jonah back on the road to Nineveh, but now he's going, in body, if not in heart. Today, Jonah's lessons continue, as do ours. From the Moody Church in Chicago, this is Running to Win with Dr. Erwin Lutzer, whose clear teaching helps us make it across the finish line. Pastor Lutzer, Jonah has had to die to self-will and to self-reliance. What kind of death is next?
2: Well, you know, Dave, as I mentioned before, the Apostle Paul says, I die daily. And I've experienced in my life, even as I'm sure you have experienced in yours, that every day is a new death to self. And Jonah, of course, had to experience that in many, many different ways. And you know, in this hurting world, what we discover is this, that those who submit to God, who are willing to lay down their bitterness and their anger toward him, are the ones that are greatly blessed. I'm holding in my hands a book entitled Dory, the Girl Nobody Loved, and this is the last day we're making it available for our listeners. I want you to write down this contact info. 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Now, after the message that you are going to hear, I'm going to be giving you that contact info again, because in our broken world, we need hope for the abused. We need hope for those who feel that they are entirely hopeless. We need to see God's grace in the worst of circumstances. But for now, let us listen. Some people find it difficult to swallow the story of Jonah. But Jesus evidently believed it, and if Jesus believed it, that's good enough for me. One of the things that we see very early on in the story of Jonah, and you may turn to it in your Bibles, is that Jonah was very stubborn. He was a very stubborn prophet, and you and I are stubborn prophets. But we read in the third chapter of the book of Jonah, then the word of the Lord came to Jonah the second time, saying, arise and go to Nineveh. God is the God of second chances. God is the God of new beginnings. There are some people who will not give you a second chance as they look at you through their own homemade microscope. But God is the God who gives people a second chance. And so the word of the Lord comes to Jonah. And you'll notice in verse 3 it says, so Jonah arose and went to Nineveh. It does not say, but. If it had said so back in chapter 1, verse 3, so Jonah rose to go to Nineveh, the whole story would have been different. But back there, Jonah had a but. He was willing to stand against God. And then it says in verse 4, but the Lord hurled a great wind upon the sea. And now Jonah is finally willing to give in to God, having spent 72 hours in the belly of a fish. Sometimes we give the impression that Jonah was spewed out by the fish in the suburbs of Nineveh. And then what he did is he arrived in the city and he was wearing very smelly clothes as a matter of fact. And we think that he had some seaweed still wrapped around his head and his body was white because of all of the gastric juices that he had encountered in the Creative Learning Center. But actually, that's not the way it happened. Because if you look at a map, you'll notice that Nineveh is at least 400 miles

0: from any place in the Mediterranean. And so it may have been 3 weeks or a month later that Jonah arrives in Nineveh to preach his very short message. Now, Nineveh was this great city, and Jonah was intensely nationalistic and filled with hate toward those people, because he knew that Nineveh had a reputation for violence, and he also knew that the Ninevites might come against Israel as they had plundered many other countries. And so, because of this intense nationalism, he greatly resented the fact that God was going to possibly be gracious to these evil people who really deserved judgment. They didn't even deserve a chance. Judgment would be like you being asked to go speak to the terrorists who are blowing up cars and blowing up American troops, and preach to them and say that there's going to be judgment, and then God converts them and makes them stronger than ever. Wow. And so Jonah resents it. There were 120,000 children in the city of Nineveh, but Jonah did not care about those children. And there are more than 120,000 children in Chicago. And the question that we have to ask, particularly in the next message in this series, is, do we care about those children? All right, what God does now is he gives Jonah a lesson in compassion. Jonah is going to deeply resent that. He didn't mind if grace and compassion is given towards him or towards those who he deemed to be the people of God. That was understandable because they were worthy of that kind of compassion and concern. But he deeply resented the possibility that God might be gracious to wicked, evil, sinful Ninevites. So how does God get him to say yes? We're not sure if he ever really got him to say yes. I guess I should change that and say, how does God try to get Jonah to say yes? First of all, by where he was sent. The Bible says that he goes back to Nineveh. And Nineveh was an exceedingly great city. It says, 3 days' journey in breadth. Verse 4, Jonah began to go into the city, going a day's journey, and he called out, yet 40 days and Nineveh shall be overthrown. You'll notice that when he was running from God, he was running from God because of Nineveh. God brings him back to Nineveh. The very issue from which he was running, the reason why he was running, God says, Jonah, you can't be in my stream of blessing unless you go back in your detour to where we began. I am directing you to where you should have gone in the first place. Listen, when God gives us a second chance, he brings us back to those issues that caused us to run from him in the first place. And it is those issues that we need to deal with, whether it is resentment or anger or disappointment or situations. God says, if you want to be in my blessing, you go back to where you were supposed to be. And so Jonah arises and goes to Nineveh. Three times the Bible says that Nineveh was an exceedingly great city. It was great geographically. 3 days' walk through it. People say, well, that's not possible because the inner city was actually quite small. It had a wall of a circumference of about 9 miles. But we're told that the wall was nearly 100 feet high and was 50 feet wide on top, so that you could have several chariots going on the wall at the same time. Those walls were huge fortifications. When it says that it was a 3 days' journey, maybe what we should understand is that that includes all of the outlying areas. There was also a further wall, and beyond that there were various towns and various settlements, and maybe that's what took 3 days to walk through. But Jonah goes 1 day's journey and he begins to preach. Yes, it was great geographically. It was also great culturally, by the way. In fact, archaeologists tell us that there was a library in Nineveh at that time, clay tablets, thousands of them, so that they had culture and they had advancements and they had education. It was great culturally. It was also great in terms of its wickedness. I will not in a public setting give you the details of everything that they did, but the Ninevites impaled children. They skinned people alive and a host of other things that you don't want to hear about. They were really cruel. They majored in cruelty and in evil and in violence. Now, those are the Ninevites, the Assyrians, of many, many generations ago. And as I like to point out, this has no relationship to the Assyrians that we know, Assyrians who are here today worshiping with us. But these were the people to whom Jonah was sent. And you look at this business of being sent there, and you find out that God did an incredible miracle, as we shall see in a moment, because there were certain limitations. We'd have never expected God to do this. Think about it for a moment. First of all, the limitations of method. Jonah came to the city and he didn't have advanced personnel. He didn't have cottage prayer meetings before he arrived. He didn't have television. He didn't have radio. He didn't have newspapers to pick up the story so that others could hear about what God was doing. He didn't even have a flannel graph board, as far as I know. He simply went there and began to preach. And maybe it's the way in which he looked. Maybe it's because of what the Ninevites were going through. There are some stories there that they were at a very pivotal point in their history. They began to respond to this message. Not only was there a limitation in terms of the method, but the message itself. Yet 40 days and Nineveh shall be overthrown. Jonah, where's grace here? Where's something about God's forgiveness? Where's something about God's compassion? If he told them about that, the text doesn't tell us. The main part of his message must have been that one statement, yet 40 days and Nineveh shall be overthrown. So you have the limitations of a message. You also have the limitations of the messenger. Jonah did not want to preach this message. Probably went like this, yet 40 days and Nineveh shall be overthrown. And he hoped to God that it would be overthrown. So that's the way in which he preached. He preached with anger, shall we say. And he needed, of course, an anger management, which God tries to give him in the next chapter. But he resents this idea that maybe they'll repent and God will be merciful. So God tries to grind down his stubbornness, first of all, by where he was sent, the very place he did not want to go. His feet took him where his heart was not. Secondly, God ground him down, if we can use that expression, by what he saw. Oh, he did not want to see this. You'll notice it says in verse 5, and the people of Nineveh believed God, and they called for a fast and put on sackcloth from the greatest of them to the least of them. Fasting. Who told them to fast? They somehow knew that if we're going to get in touch with God, we want to show our desperation. And so they fasted there. Here at Moody Church, we have a day of fasting twice a year, and it's hard to get people to fast for a whole day. Feasting, well, that's a different story. When we call a feast, we have people show up who we thought died during the days of Ironside. I mean, everybody's here during the days of, like, that's when we have a feast. But when you have a fast, the attendance is a little lower. We have more people in the supper room than we do the upper room. We've noticed that. And then these people, they put on sackcloth. Sackcloth, my friend, was goat's hair. Now just think about that. That was prickly. It was terribly uncomfortable. What they were saying is, we want to show our desperation in God's presence, and we even rid ourselves of creature comforts so that we can call on God and God knows how serious we really are. In fact, it says in verse 6, the word reached the king of Nineveh. We don't know whether or not this was like the mayor or whether or not it was the whole king of the Assyrian Empire. And he arose from his throne, removed his robe, covered himself with sackcloth, sat in ashes. Could you imagine Mayor Daley going back to Grant Park, sitting in ashes, and then giving the city of Chicago a proclamation? Now, I've been to many of these prayer breakfasts and so forth where there is a proclamation from the president, from the governor, and from the mayor. And if I may be a little bit facetious, it reads something like this. Whereas prayer is not a bad idea, and whereas there's some religion in our previous history, and whereas we're into tolerance, and whereas we're a relatively free country, now we exhort anybody who wants to say a prayer today. Something like that. Notice this proclamation. Wow. Verse 7, by the decree of the king and his nobles, let neither man nor beast, herd nor flock taste anything. Let them not feed or drink water, but let man and beast be covered with sackcloth, and let them call out mightily to God. Let everyone turn from his evil way and from the violence that is in his hands. Who knows, God may turn and relent and turn from his fierce anger so that we may not perish. Now there's a proclamation. You know, when God sends revival, everybody's on the same level. The mayor, the king, those who are in positions of authority, the president, they all bow in the presence of God. They all acknowledge their sinfulness. And here we have this universal revival taking place in Nineveh. And we read it and we say, could this really have happened? I mean, even they put sackcloth on the animals. The animals were supposed to have repented. I remember a dog in our neighborhood who should have repented. And we had a cat or two that I tried to get to repent. Wasn't very successful. You know the difference between dog theology and cat theology. A dog says, you feed me, therefore you must be God. A cat says, you feed me, therefore I am God. Isn't that true? You see, these people realized that their sin was affecting even the animal kingdom. And the animals, I'm sure, didn't know what was going on because they never understood Jonah. They never understood the message. But they said, we are so desperate that we're even putting sackcloth on animals and we're forcing them to fast so that we might turn to God. You know, it's interesting that this is not recorded in any of the various annals of Assyrian history. And so some people have said, could this have happened? Maybe it was a temporary repentance. Maybe their repentance ended when their fear ended. We don't know. We don't know the depth of their repentance, though, as we'll see in a moment, Jesus Christ did acknowledge this as a great moment in history. But the people repented, and because they repented, we read in verse 10, when God saw what they did, how they turned from their evil way, God relented of the disaster that he said he would do to them, and he did not do it, which was exactly what Jonah thought might happen. Yes, and God was not yet finished with this rebellious prophet. Jonah had to learn again and again that submission to God is the best way. Today we're making available for you a book entitled Dory, the Girl Nobody Loved, and I want to emphasize that this is the last opportunity you will be able to get it from our ministry. I've written a number of books about the culture, about the struggles that people face, about issues of guilt, but I have written this book, a true story, of a woman who experienced a horrible past, but a blessed future. It actually begins in an orphanage and what she experienced there, but it ends in a graveyard, when she begins to see that despite her past, she really had a larger family, and that she ultimately was a part of God's picture, which of course she couldn't see in her early years. If you want to bless people who are experiencing a great deal of hurt, who perhaps have had a very bad background in terms of their family, rejection, abuse, this is the book for you because it is a book of hope. I hope that you have a pen or pencil handy because I'm going to be giving you some contact info. 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
1: It's time now for another chance for you to ask Pastor Lutzer a question about the Bible or the Christian life. Pastor Lutzer, There's a difficulty in the common view that Jesus died on a Friday and was raised on a Sunday. Charlotte listens in Tulsa, Oklahoma, and has this question. In Matthew 12:40, Jesus said that as Jonah was 3 days and three nights in the belly of the great fish, so will the Son of Man be 3 days and three nights in the heart of the earth. As hard as I try, I cannot get 3 days and three nights from 3 p.m. Friday until before daybreak Sunday. Even applying the partial day theory, I still have problems with the three nights. What do you think?
0: You're absolutely right, Charlotte. You can't get 3 days and three nights out of that, and no one else can either. So we're faced with a question as to whether or not Jesus Christ's words should be taken literally, and I take that they should be literal. 3 days and three nights. Now, the answer that I'm going to give is one that has come to me from a friend who did some research on this topic. And I tend to think that what I'm going to share is correct. Of course, we can't go back and rehearse what happened. They didn't keep records in the same way that we might today, but at the same time, we can piece it together. We can make the words of Jesus Christ to be taken absolutely truthfully and literally, and in the process, actually harmonize some of the puzzling texts of Scripture. I'm going to give you the bottom line. The bottom line is this, that it is very probable that Jesus Christ was crucified Wednesday, and he was put in the grave on Wednesday, and that he was raised from the dead Saturday evening after sundown, which according to Jewish custom is actually the beginning of Sunday. If you look at that sequence, Jesus will have been in the grave three full days and three full nights. Now the reason that this makes sense also is that it is clear from the New Testament that there must be something else going on there in the text other than the regular Sabbath, which occurred every week. There is another Sabbath that is spoken of. And we know that because it talks about the preparation that was being made for the Sabbath the next day. It speaks about that in conjunction with the crucifixion of Jesus and the Passover. In the Old Testament, there were several different kinds of Sabbaths. This was a Sabbath that always took place every year in conjunction with the Passover. And that would have occurred on Thursday. Now, obviously, on this broadcast, we can't take time to look at all the different passages of Scripture, Matthew, Mark, Luke, and John, and to put it all together. But if you take the point of view that Jesus was crucified on Wednesday and rose from the dead after sundown, Saturday evening, you can actually harmonize all these passages of Scripture. Now, the question you're going to ask is, does Moody Church have a special service on Good Friday? The answer is yes. And we aren't going to change that. Because the real issue isn't when Jesus was crucified. The real issue is, do we worship him acceptably because he was crucified? And it is a very worshipful service here at the Moody Church on Good Friday. Let me say that the same is true regarding Christmas. We don't know exactly when Jesus was born. Almost certainly he wasn't born December 25th, but that doesn't mean that we change the day that we celebrate Christmas, because it is the celebration. It is the honor and the worship that we give him on those days which is important, even though our chronology might be off. Good question. Keep studying the Bible, keep reading, and keep taking it literally.
1: 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Jonah finally went to Nineveh with a hard heart. He had no real concern for the people of a great pagan city. 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

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Where you are, I don't care, but whoever brought me here is gonna have to take me home. Yeah, you're gonna have to take me home.

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1: Affection for Christ is a result of the Spirit's work, because this is what the Spirit does in quickening. 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
2: 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It's good to have you with us for this Friday edition of Renewing Your Mind. So how do you know if you have been born again, if you're actually saved? To answer that question, let's join Dr. Sproul now.
3: We come now to